0: today had to do with the Federal Trade Commission, where the court essentially went along with this unitary executive theory that if the agency itself was doing what would normally be done by the president as part of his executive authorities, I mean, keep in mind that the FTC does antitrust enforcement, pretty much the same thing that the Department of Justice does. That what the court said was that those are matters within the realm of the executive power, and therefore the president has the right to fire those people. Now, they did leave open the notion that there's maybe another issue out there that has to do with whether or not something like the FTC is a semi-judicial body, and that the FTC commissioners sit as judges in certain respects, and therefore are entitled to a little more deference. But the court said that's an issue for another day, and sent that back to the lower courts for consideration.
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3: Mind being called an ideological lunatic or a bunch of left-wing nutjobs?
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8: What is going to be the consequence for U.S. markets?
9: We are seeing modest gains across European equity markets.
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11: Bringing you up to the minute geopolitical news wherever and whenever it happens. I'm Anne-Marie Hordern in Guayaquil, Ecuador, and this is Bloomberg.
12: Oji.
13: Speed is our only way forward. We must establish the core building blocks of artificial intelligence faster than any other country. Semiconductors, physical AI, and AI data centers are the three pillars of our next great leap forward.
14: South Korean President Lee Jae-myung on the $880 billion tech investment plan involving Samsung and SK Hynix. Of course, we are now looking at volatility in the sector, despite the fact that we had a cheap global rebound. It was even volatile in the overnight session. The Philadelphia Semiconductor Index, though, did manage to finish 3.8% higher or so. In the meantime, SK Hynix losing more than 1%. Kioxia also losing more than 2.5%. These two stocks right now, we're looking ahead towards a potential U.S. listing. SK Hynix could happen this summer and Kioxia in the spring, according to reports. But let's bring in our markets reporter, Anthony Stevens, for a breakdown of what's happening in the tech space right now. And Anthony, I had to laugh when I saw your note earlier that the Korean market is moving so fast, by the time we do the next TV hit, it'll be wrong. So what are you trying to keep your eye on right now?
15: Yeah, like, volatility is extremely extended. We have Korean volatility, you know, trading above Micron's volatility. And that really highlights that the memory trade is getting very choppy here. There's a lot of news flow that is meeting the strong fundamentals. So the strong fundamentals is a very well understood story. But now you have capacity coming online from this huge capacity increase in Korea, but also the upcoming IPOs from the Chinese players in the back end of the year. And we just had a headline that one of the Chinese players has signed a $3 billion contract with Tencent for DRAM. So that's pressuring the memory space here. You have the Chinese starting to make some inroads into the DRAM space. It's really important to mention that DRAM has actually been where some of the more crazy margins have been for Samsung and Hynix. They're at around 80% margins just because of a sheer shortage of DRAM. So any sign that Chinese supply is coming on in that space will be taken badly. Outside that, Korea as a whole is also quite volatile here. You do see Samsung trading reasonably well as they kind of flesh out their plans to expand across the country. So Korea will be quite volatile as this memory trade kind of gets more fundamental news flow in the days to come and into the month end and quarter end. In terms of broader markets, what's interesting is that on the yen side of things, we do have a weak yen, but it is notable that Japanese

0: Components business, but really the third leg of the stool was always an application. And by combining Rocket Lab and Iridium together, we really make that complete picture. And what that essentially means is we are a self-launching company. And I think if you look at other companies that have their own rockets and can build their own satellites, it's a pretty powerful combination.
1: We continue to watch the tech sector over in South Korea with the $880 billion in investments in the sector. Let's discuss and break down those numbers with Bloomberg's Korea economy and government reporter, Hee-Soo Lee. Hee-Soo, before we get to the details of this announcement, just talk us through the timing. Why this announcement now?
2: Yeah, right. So South Korea's economy basically relies heavily on semiconductor right now due to the AI boom. So, you know, we have the stronger growth and shipments are really great because of the AI exports. So the government is really trying to use this moment to stay ahead of its rivals such as the US and China. So rather than waiting for the companies to invest on their own, the government stepped in to accelerate spending on chip production and AI infrastructure to lock in its technological lead.
1: We're also seeing investments outside the metropolitan capital area of Seoul. We're talking about Gwangju, Cheonan. Why this push towards other regions?
2: Yeah, so there are mainly two reasons. So the existing chip hubs around Yongin and Pyeongtaek are running into constraints such as land, power, and water. Second, the Lee administration wants the benefits of AI boom to spread beyond the capital region. So the idea is create this new tech, high-tech cities like Silicon Valley or Singapore's One North, so where, you know, factories, universities, research institutes.
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5: The Supreme Court told the president that he cannot fire Lisa Cook unless he fires her for cause, gives her notice, has a hearing. He can't just use it to basically take over the Fed and bend the Fed to his will. The court there said very clearly that Congress intended that the Fed would have independent power to regulate the economy. Now, on the other hand, the other case that came out today had to do with the Federal Trade Commission, where the court essentially went along with this unitary executive theory that if the agency itself was doing what would normally be done by the president as part of his executive authorities, I mean, keep in mind that the FTC does antitrust enforcement, pretty much the same thing that the Department of Justice does. That what the court said was that those are matters within the realm of the executive power, and therefore the president has the right to fire those people. Now, they did leave open the notion that there's maybe another issue out there that has to do with whether or not something like the FTC is a semi-judicial body and that the FTC commissioners sit as judges in certain respects. And therefore are entitled to a little more deference, but the court said that's an issue for another day and sent that back to the lower courts for consideration.
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9: With stocks looking to bounce back from a week full of tech jitters, Alicia Levine of BNY Wealth writing, expect a summer of volatility, a midterm election year, AI backlash, and IPO.

0: of supply will produce a consolidating market. Alicia joins us now for more. What's the road, the path to 8K?
1: So the path to 8K is the earnings and the fact that it's not just focused on the AI beneficiaries, but it's actually broadening throughout the S&P. And that's what gets you to the 8,000. Also, the multiples are really not that high. We're back to 21 times forward earnings in a market that's growing at 23 or 24 times on the earnings side. It's pretty extraordinary. And we're still looking for 17% growth for next year. So you're following two very strong years with a multiple that seems fine, but you're going to get volatility. There has to be consolidation here. I mean, some of those charts are parabolic. The memory name, that's the center of that. And it's going to pull some of the market down with it just because they are the leaders right now, right? It's not the Mag 7, the Lag 7. Maybe there's a buying opportunity there, frankly. But that's what's led the market higher. So it's not just tech. It's not just memory. It's all over the industrial space. Healthcare is raising its head here as an interesting sector to look at. The charts look a lot better. But those are not large enough to get your index higher. You're going to have a rotation, but you're challenged probably on the index level for the next few months.
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9: 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I'm Joanna Bersetchi in Al Ula, Saudi Arabia, and this is Bloomberg.
10: 9 a.m. in Shanghai, Shenzhen, and here in Hong Kong, you're watching The China Show. I'm Yvonne Mann with April Hong.
11: We're counting down to the open of markets in Greater China. Our top stories. Asian stocks on track for their best quarterly gain in 17 years as tech shares rally. Oil prices steady as Iran seeks control of the Strait of Hormuz before talks with the U.S. The yen hits its weakest level against the dollar in 40 years, putting traders on alert for signs of further intervention. Also ahead, China and the EU set an October deadline to reset trade ties, even as points of friction remain. Plus, we discuss consumer trends and demand for luxury products in China and beyond with the CEO of House of Brands.

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0: 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Context changes everything.
2: We're taking a look at the pre-market here right now. We're just moments away, of course, from that PMI data coming through here. We are expecting to see a little bit of a, pretty much a split, right, between this growing split between what we've been seeing, this K-shaped recovery here, and really we saw a pretty weak activity in May, so we'll see how that fares for June. We are seeing, when it comes to HS Tech, continue to see upside here today. 8 shares and Hang Seng are flat, and a 679 handle for Dollar China.
3: And a couple of these Hong Kong debuts to keep an eye out as well. They are doing well. Another day of a lot of listings at the Hong Kong Exchange. Keeping watch on that as well. 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
6: Yeah, we've definitely seen a big surge in interest from all sorts of international investors. Of course, many Americans, Danish, European, and they're all looking to take advantage of they're still looking to get in on some of the seemingly endless opportunities that Greenland offers in minerals, energy, tourism, infrastructure, and defense. But so far, it's just proving incredibly difficult to make any money up there, especially in minerals that has been described at great lengths. The locals, officials, and business leaders, they are putting a very positive spin on the interest from international investors, because they also know that they need this kind of investment if they want to eventually get independence, they want to get out of control from

0: from Denmark. So it's just a lot of things going on, and that they know that they really need to welcome these investors.
1: Yeah, it's an interesting piece of reporting of the conversations of what the experience of some of those investors have been, though, and some of them privately questioning whether Greenland really wants the investment at all.
0: Yeah, it's the deception they have been given from we hear. It's been very mixed. Greenland is very open. They also say, they've said that many times, Greenland is open for business.
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0: Just before the hour mark, then dashed Japanese Dreams with a winner in the final minute of injury time. I knew people were awake, that they slept, and then they woke up at 1 a.m. just to watch this in Hong Kong. So certainly, I'm sure there's a lot of people kind of sleep deprived this morning and probably a little bit, heartbroken too, April.
1: Yeah, stayed up to watch it only to get their hearts broken, right? And if you're tracking as well some of the other matches, Morocco and Netherlands, right? It's happening now as well, and I think the score is still 0-0. But to your point earlier about, you know, supporting Asia and how the Samurai Blues have crashed out, along with what we're seeing in the Japanese currency, really a heartache, I can say, when it comes to the World Cup and the FX overtone.
0: Yeah, I think I saw it on my Instagram. A lot of hearts being broken there in the middle of the night. In terms of what we're seeing in dollar yen, though, at least we've come off some of the lows in the last couple minutes or so. But yes, it's quite interesting what we're seeing and whether we see any more movement or action from policymakers there. Another check of markets here right now before we go to the next hour, of course. And you're seeing when it comes to your dashboard, it is once again A over H today with the CSI 300 seeing some green. Although Aegis Tech is still doing quite well, which is quite interesting, and we don't really see that as well. Shanghai crude is flat. We're watching very closely when it comes to CGBs here. There was, you know, what we're hearing, that they're said to be that overnight reverse repo was at 125, which would signal possibly some sort of rate cut, but still a lot of lack of clarity there. Oil names are doing this here right now, lower, with Morgan Stanley really cutting their latest forecast there to at $75 there when it comes to what's going to happen in the Strait of Hormuz. Next hour coming up.
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6: The unemployment rate is unchanged from a year ago. Core PCE inflation is about 60 basis points above where it was a year ago, and only some of that is one-off. So despite all this, policy is 75 basis points easier than last year. To us, they're clearly offside. So our forecast is just that they'll take back the cuts that they did last year. They were risk management cuts. Those risks around labor have dissipated at this point. And then in terms of the reaction function, we thought going into June that this was fundamentally a dovish FOMC that would find reasons to not hike rates. But the SEP, it's not just about the dot plot. It's the fact that nine people expect a hike, even though no one has the unemployment rate falling this year. So that for us is a hawkish shift in the reaction function.
7: I couldn't believe the guy from South Africa was offside by a toe length.
8: Saw that.
7: That was just absolutely ridiculous.
6: But you don't need replay for this
7: one. But you don't need a VAR. Kevin Wirsch doesn't get a VAR.
6: Yeah,
7: what he does get is a nonlinear function.
6: Yes.
7: One rate rise, a second, a third. Wildly nonlinear, correct?
6: I don't think it's wildly nonlinear. 75 basis points is very normal for a mini cycle for the Fed. So to be clear, we don't think they have as much of an inflation problem as they did back in 2022. Underlying inflation isn't 3.5%. It's probably closer to, you know, 2.8 or something like that, which is why they don't need to go back to 5%, right? At 3.5% core PCE, the Taylor rule would tell you need to be at 5%. That's not what we're calling for.
4: 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Here's Jonathan Farrow.
9: Pierre Farragut of New Street Research trying to snap. Is your BS radar up when you hear these proclamations coming from the likes of Anthropic? When you see stuff like OpenAI ceding equity control, or at least ceding some equity to the government, having conversations about it, according to one report, I just wonder, what are these companies up to ahead of these major IPOs over the next few months?
10: I like the idea of the BS indicator. I would say two things. On one hand, I think there is a topic, AI, that gets self-improving, is potentially

0: especially the AI that gets out of control. Now, let's face it, the claim that we could, you know, stop developments or take a pause or whatever at a global level is completely impossible to implement. What authority could do that? And I think more important than worrying about self-improving models, one of the competitors is raising $75 billion in the market today. And that competitor is SpaceX. And owning data centers is going to be critical. So the other two players, Anthropic and OpenAI, are very, very keen to raise similar amount of money. And as they are larger today, they need to raise even more money in order to be able to continue to spend on compute.
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excessively, perhaps very quickly towards 163 or even higher, I'm sure the BOJ will be ready to take some more forceful action and stabilize the market, even though I don't think they want to go against the trend, given that the hawkish Fed

0: cost that investors are paying to get access to this fund. And this includes the rebalancing, the management fee, the swaps, the tracking error, the fees you pay on the swaps. And those can add up to be more than 1% to 2% every day. So it's very, very high. So investors really need to look at the total cost of ownership of the fund beyond just the performance. I think retail investors right now are very much engaged with, you know, the very high returns. And one thing to note is that on this SK Hynix, the swings on it on a daily basis can be 20 to 30%.
1: Yeah.
0: So they are enormous. So you do need to be able to have the volatility and to be able to stomach that. But in addition, look at the cost that you're paying to get access to this, because it is costing you a lot more than it would traditionally.
1: Yeah, it's hard to sort of digest those moves if you're a retail investor. But what about what, in terms of Hong Kong Exchange's perspective and what this means for the future of these ETPs? I mean, what could be next that we need to look out?
0: One is that we've never had leverage in inverse products be at the top of the list. So one, it's a positive for Hong Kong Exchange because it shows diversity. Two, it shows that retail investors are now sophisticated enough to understand these products. And what this means is that we will see a lot more leverage in inverse products coming. You know, the regulators in Hong Kong have approved the approval of local listed products, so the likes of Xiaomi, Alibaba. We could see, you know, inverse products on Alibaba, which I think would be very interesting for the products. But that also means that more foreign ETF issuers may come to the region. So the likes of ProShares, Granite Shares, REX, the ones that have traditionally been involved in the leverage and inverse space, could finally come to Hong Kong because there's such demand for these products. So ultimately, I think it is a good sign for the market.
1: Yeah.
0: You know, investors are now more sophisticated, more product offering is usually good, and then we could see more underlyings, which are playing to the local market.
1: Rebecca, thank you. Rebecca Sin there, our Bloomberg Intelligence Senior ETF Analyst here on, of course, these leverage ETPs listed here in Hong Kong. We're taking a look. Oh, there you go. We're recapping. Oh, it's a big turn. There you go. The markets are doing this right now. And we continue to see, well, CSI 300 seems to be losing a bit of steam here right now. So it looks to be kind of joining.
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8: On the latest edition of the Wall Street Week podcast, a roundtable discussion with three officials who were there for prior rounds of negotiations over North American trade. From a former USTR general counsel, a former Mexican ambassador to the U.S., and a former Canadian ambassador to Washington, what each country wants to get out of the new USMCA and what it wants to avoid.
9: Even if on July 1st the parties don't agree to renew it, it stays in place. And we work to find ways to come to an agreement on modifications. But while we're working on that, the agreement stays in place. I think the chances of the deal staying in place are very high. Then arrangements around the modifications, I also think we have a very good chance. There's a lot of things in particular that USTR has said they're looking for that I think both Canada and Mexico can work with.
10: Let's ask a different kind of risk, because I've also seen some people say there's a possibility that the U.S. would do a deal with Mexico and leave Canada out, given some of what the Prime Minister of Canada has been saying. Is there any prospect for that, Geronimo?
11: I think we saw it during the first USMCA negotiation. We saw, you know, a similar environment. And I think the fact that we ended up with a trilateral agreement reflects the fact that it is extremely important for North America as a region. So, you know, trade negotiations are never easy, even less so nowadays. Mm-hmm. You know, in my view, there has never been a time, I think, which makes more sense to continue building up our North American economic region.
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1: AM in Tokyo. Japanese markets are going to a lunch break in a moment. Yeah, I think we got to see what happens there as we take a pause on what goes on with dollar yen. We're still seeing some weakness here. We've come off just initially here in the last hour or so after the finance minister, Katayama Gihara, also spoke here talking about they will make the necessary FX moves if needed. And so they talked about that G7 meeting and meeting with the U.S. and talking about how bold steps could be needed as well. So certainly there's a lot of speculation on whether we can see, can we progress from just verbal warnings right now, talking about responding to FX appropriate any time, to maybe some sort of real meaningful intervention. So that's certainly one thing to watch when, of course, London traders wake up here this morning, 162.15 for dollar yen, and yields on the long end of the curve continue to edge higher here. We're talking about a 267 here for that JGB 10-year yield. Keep in mind there's a two-year auction coming up. That's likely to be a pretty good one there, just given that recent rate hike from the BOJ. Markets are looking like this here right now. Asia Pacific is still looking pretty good, led by the likes of Taiwan, I have to say. KOSPI's not doing too well, although you are seeing some of the semi-names like Samsung recovering here from yesterday and that big sort of market move to the downside. We're flat when it comes to U.S. futures. Dollar is firmer, though. Perhaps that's why you're seeing dollar yen seeing with the levels that we're seeing at 1986 levels or so. So it seems to be that it's one time the IT sector that is once again outperforming. We're close to seeing 3% gains there. And we're watching, of course, watches, right? A check from the luxury space now and focusing on these timepieces, right? When it comes to Swiss exports, this is data from 2025. We actually did see some declines. The U.S. remains to be still that number one export market, but you are seeing some declines last year when it came to China, Hong Kong. Obviously, there was a lot of certain uncertainty around tariffs. Also, when it came to, of course, gold prices that were surging last year. A pretty different story this time around. Let's get more with George Kern, CEO of House of Brands, a group that recently rebranded from Breitling and now owns several others under his wing. George, it's great to have you here in the region. How does 2026 shaping up in terms of demand right now?
15: I would say I'm more positive than 12 months ago. Hong Kong is doing quite well, I must say. It's growing. And the U.S. is still doing really booming. I mean, it's a very strong double-digit growth.
1: Despite tariffs, huh?
15: Despite tariffs. I mean, you have local consumption, which is very high. Obviously, nobody increased the price by 15 or 30%.
1: Yeah.
15: Brands increased the prices on a worldwide level in order not to harm the American market. Europe recovered a little bit, Japan also. And I'm quite happy about Hong Kong and Macau at this moment in time, whilst China still remains complicated.
1: Yeah, tell me why it remains complicated. Can you tell us in terms of numbers of how things have gone last quarter?
15: I would say we are stable at a too low level. We're gaining market share, but we don't have the growth rates we had pre-COVID. You have, obviously, economic environment, which is difficult. You have this real estate crisis. People are still reluctant to invest in luxury goods. As a brand or as a house of brands, you have to have a plane with five engines. You need to have regions doing well or product groups doing well in order to balance more difficult areas.
1: I mean, I think Breitling has been long seen as the neo-luxury side of things, right? It's not like it's competing with the Rolexes and APs of the world where they're talking about scarcity and exclusivity. Is that still the strategy that you plan to have in mainland China in some ways? That, you know, being readily accessible versus having that exclusivity?
15: I mean, we're quite expensive. Our average price is $7,500 US dollars. But it's right. We are the more relaxed or cooler or informal alternative to the very traditional Swiss francs, because of the way we communicate, you know, in surfing, for instance, or with the NFL in the US. We try to be different in our communication, and it works. It differentiates us versus the others.
1: A lot of these brands now, the

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4: The Supreme Court told the president that he cannot fire Lisa Cook unless he fires her for cause, gives her notice, has a hearing. He can't just use it to basically take over the Fed and bend the Fed to his will. The court there said very clearly that Congress intended that the Fed would have independent power to regulate the economy. Now, on the other hand, the other case that came out today had to do with the Federal Trade Commission, where the court essentially went along with this unitary executive theory that if the agency itself was doing what would normally be done by the president as part of his executive authorities. I mean, keep in mind that the FTC does antitrust enforcement, pretty much the same thing that the Department of Justice does. That what the court said was that those are matters within the realm of the executive power, and therefore the president has the right to fire those people. Now, they did leave open the notion that there's maybe another issue out there that has to do with whether or not something like the FTC is a semi-judicial body, and that the FTC commissioners sit as judges in certain respects, and therefore are entitled to a little more deference. But the court said that's an issue for another day, and sent that back to the lower courts for consideration.
2: 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Here's Jonathan Farrow.
5: It's Norman Rohl of CSIS writing the following. The U.S. is defending the principle of free navigation and the international shipping of multiple countries. At some point, it may ask why it alone must bear this burden against the rogue nation. Norman.

0: joins us now for more. Norm, sir, welcome back to the programme. What gives you reason, if at all, to believe that we're close to that point?
1: Well, good morning. Well, we're probably not close to that point yet, but we are at some point likely to reach that. The ceasefire held, but it also showed us that the IRGC has a strategy to make the Straits commercially unworkable on a schedule of its choosing. The periodic attacks are not meant to be random provocation. They're a deliberate strategy to enforce Strait control and to restore premiums for insurance at a higher rate and to test our resolve on a schedule again of its choosing. At the same time, Tehran is unlikely to close the Strait because that would bring the world powers against it and deny it the benefits that it itself is receiving because of the end of the blockade and the oil that it is exporting on its own. So for the United States, we are in the position of having to defend Kuwait, Bahrain, international shipping. But again, we are doing this alone.
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3: Iran reiterates that it wants to maintain control over the Strait of Hormuz. Ahead on the show, Rystad Energy Vice President Linier will break down oil's cost hurdle and what must happen before flows normalize through the Strait. And geopolitical fragmentation is widening the gap between the market winners and losers. Schroders head of multi-asset income, Dorian Carell, joins us to discuss where investors can still find yield.

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3: On the latest edition of the Bloomberg Daybreak Europe podcast, our Copenhagen Bureau Chief, Sara Scholin, on how investors interested in Greenland are asking whether the island is really open for business.
4: Yeah, we've definitely seen a big surge in interest from all sorts of international investors. Of course, many Americans, Danish, European, and they're all looking to take advantage of sorry, it's very early in the morning for me here. They're still looking to get in on some of the seemingly endless opportunities that Greenland offers in minerals, energy, tourism, infrastructure, and defense. But so far, it's just proven incredibly difficult to make any money up there, especially in minerals that has been described at great lengths. The local officials and business leaders, they are putting a very positive spin on the interest from international investors, because they also know that they need this kind of investment if they want to eventually, they want to get independence, they want to get out of control from Denmark. So it's just a lot of things going on, and that they know that they really need to welcome these investors.
3: Yeah, it's an interesting piece of reporting of the conversations of what the experience of some of those investors have been, though, and some of them privately questioning whether Greenland really wants the investment at all.
4: Yeah, it's the deception they have been given from we hear, it's been very mixed. Greenland is very open. They also say, they've said that many times, Greenland is open for business.
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2: The Supreme Court told the president that he cannot fire Lisa Cook unless he fires her for cause, gives her notice, has a hearing. He can't just use it to basically take over the Fed and bend the Fed to his will. The court there said very clearly that Congress intended that the Fed would have independent power to regulate the economy. Now, on the other hand, the other case that came out today had to do with the Federal Trade Commission, where the court essentially went along with this unitary executive theory that if the agency itself was doing what would normally be done by the president as part of his executive authorities. I mean, keep in mind that the FTC does antitrust enforcement, pretty much the same thing that the Department of Justice does. That what the court said was that those are matters within the realm of the executive power, and therefore the president has the right to fire those people. Now, they did leave open the notion that there's maybe another issue out there that has to do with whether or not something like the FTC is a semi-judicial body, and that the FTC commissioners sit as judges in certain respects, and therefore are entitled to a little more deference. But the court said that's an issue for another day, and sent that back to the lower courts for consideration.
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0: before by previous prime ministers. So we're waiting for more detail on how he'll actually make it happen. It was vibes heavy, detail light. And frankly, it was quite frustrating because this was billed as the first look at his economic policy. But he said that we're going to have to wait several weeks till the conclusion of the Labour Party leadership contest for us to find out who that chancellor is going to be.
1: And Lizzie, the risks to investors, what are they at the moment?
0: Well, Bloomberg Economics has done some research into this, and they say that the main risk is that while Burnham's at the moment trying to focus on a 10-year plan, 10-year goals, because of the looming need to call a general election by the latest 2029, he's going to get tempted into short-term giveaways, and that actually that means he has to juice the economy over the next few years. And we've seen so many prime ministers devoured in short periods of time. What's to say that Burnham won't be weak to that pressure as well? But they did flag that his focus on a 10-year window could suggest that he also wants to change the fiscal rules, move the goalpost a bit, so that they're achieved over a 10-year period, over the longer term rather than the medium term. That could worry markets. On the positive side, though, our economists saying that perhaps this devolution agenda makes sense because you need to even out regional inequality, and the UK is the most fiscally centralised in the G7.
1: All right, Lizzie, we're going to have to leave it there. Lizzie Burden in London, anchoring Daybreak in just a couple of minutes. Now, that's it for Horizons Middle East and Africa. I'm Abir Abomar in Dubai. Stay around with us for Daybreak Europe. This is Bloomberg.
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4: The unemployment rate is unchanged from a year ago. Core PCE inflation is about 60 basis points above where it was a year ago, and only some of that is one-off. So despite all this, policy is 75 basis points easier than last year. To us, they're clearly offside. So our forecast is just that they'll take back the cuts that they did last year. They were risk management cuts. Those risks around labor have dissipated at this point. And then in terms of the reaction function, we thought going into June that this was fundamentally a dovish FOMC that would find reasons to not hike rates. But the SEP, it's not just about the dot plot. It's the fact that nine people expect a hike, even though no one has the unemployment rate falling this year. So that for us is a hawkish shift in the reaction function.
3: I couldn't believe the guy from South Africa was offside by a toe length.
5: Saw that.
3: That was just absolutely ridiculous.
4: But you don't need replay for this
3: one. But you don't need a VAR. Kevin Wirsch doesn't get a VAR.
4: Yeah,
3: what he does get is a nonlinear function.
4: Yes.
3: One rate rise, a second, a third. Wildly nonlinear, correct?
4: I don't think it's wildly nonlinear. 75 basis points is very normal for a mini cycle for the Fed. So to be clear, we don't think they have as much of an inflation problem as they did back in 2022. Underlying inflation isn't 3.5%. It's probably closer to, 2.8 or something like that, which is why they don't need to go back to 5%, right? At 3.5% core PCE, the Taylor rule would tell you you need to be at 5%. That's not what we're calling for.
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1: To reaffirm once again our commitment to the UK, to NATO, and our commitment beyond that to the more European NATO element that I know is so important for the future of NATO, the single most successful military alliance.

0: that she really focused on the strength of the European economy. She talked about financial stability and the fact that, you know, Europe is getting more resilience to economic shocks, but that was less interest rates and more on financial stability. So it was an interesting speech. And then halfway through, you had Kevin Warsh, who's really kind of the star of the show this week, because it's the first time since he was appointed by President Trump that he gets to mingle with other central bankers. And it's his first really big trip abroad.
1: Now, Fran, you're going to be speaking to all the key people there at Cintra. Tell us about some of the conversations that you're looking forward to.
0: Well, I'm looking forward to students speaking to the chief economist of the ECB, Philip Lane. I think it will be an interview where I'll try and understand where he sees the next hike. If you look at markets, they're expecting the ECB to hike one more time this year. And, you know, it'd be great if he gave us a clue. I don't know if he will, but it'd be great if he gave us a clue on whether this would be in July or September. Now, if you think about the problematic at hand, so you're close to, you know, if not a peace deal between the U.S. and Iran, you're close to a resolution, which means that you could see oil prices fall even further. But at the same time, because the energy prices went through such volatility in the last 3-4 months, you also see second round effects. So it'd be really interesting to see how he places it, whether it means that they really have to preempt. Madame Lagarde said something in her speech, which then got a lot of central bankers talking, is that the hike they did in June was not an insurance policy, right? But she looked at the data with her committee and they decided that it was best to hike there. And so she really pushed back against this idea that it's an insurance hike, you know, if something were to happen more for oil prices going higher. So I'll try and push him on that as well.
2: Okay, it'd be interesting to hear that, Francine. Thank you so much for being with us. Have a fantastic day. Our editor-at-large, Francine Lacqua, joining us from Cintra. And of course, you'll be able to hear the ECB chief economist, Philip Lane. That is at 7:15 UK time today.
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7: Paraguay have caused a World Cup upset after dramatically knocking out Germany in Boston. Joe Rawson reports from the US.
8: A huge shock. Germany are out at the last 32 stage. They lose on a penalty shootout for the first time ever at a World Cup after a 1-1 draw in Boston against Paraguay. Jose Bencana got the winner as the South American side go through 4-3. Earlier, Brazil came from behind to beat Japan 2-1 thanks to Gabriel Martinelli's 95th minute goal.
7: Elsewhere, new Manchester City boss Enzo Maresca says he has no doubt he'll get the backing of the fans after the club's decade of success under Pep Guardiola. The Italian returns on a three-year deal after leaving Chelsea at the start of the year. Ben Stokes has ruled out a return for next year's Ashes after his retirement from international cricket. The all-rounder bowed out after leading the team to a 160-run defeat to New Zealand in the deciding test at Trent Bridge, losing the series

0: prior rounds of negotiations over North American trade. From a former USTR general counsel, a former Mexican ambassador to the U.S., and a former Canadian ambassador to Washington, what each country wants to get out of the new USMCA and what it wants to avoid.
1: Even if on July 1st the parties don't agree to renew it, it stays in place, and we work to find ways to come to an agreement on modifications. But while we're working on that, the agreement stays in place. I think the chances of the deal staying in place are very high. Then arrangements around the modifications, I also think we have a very good chance. There's a lot of things in particular that USTR has said they're looking for that I think both Canada and Mexico can work with.
2: Let's ask a different kind of risk, because I've also seen some people say there's a possibility that the U.S. would do a deal with Mexico and leave Canada out, given some of what the Prime Minister of Canada has been saying. Is there any prospect for that, Geronimo?
3: I think we saw it during the first USMCA negotiation. We saw, you know, a similar environment. And I think the fact that we ended up with a trilateral agreement reflects the fact that it is extremely important for North America as a region. So, you know, trade negotiations are never easy, even less so nowadays. Mm-hmm. You know, in my view, there has never been a time, I think, which makes more sense to continue building up our North American economic region.
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8: With stocks looking to bounce back from a week full of tech jitters, Alicia Levine of BNY Wealth writing, expect a summer of volatility, a midterm election year, AI backlash, and IPO supply will produce a consolidating market. Alicia joins us now for more. What's the road, the path to 8K?
9: So the path to 8K is the earnings and the fact that it's not just focused on the AI beneficiaries, but it's actually broadening throughout the S&P. And that's what gets you to the 8,000. Also, the multiples are really not that high. We're back to 21 times forward earnings in a market that's growing at 23 or 24 times on the earnings side. It's pretty extraordinary. And we're still looking for 17% growth for next year. So you're following two very strong years with a multiple that seems fine, but you're going to get volatility. There has to be consolidation here. I mean, some of those charts are parabolic. The memory name, that's the center of that. And it's going to pull some of the market down with it just because they are the leaders right now, right? It's not the Mag 7, the Lag 7. Maybe there's a buying opportunity there, frankly, but that's what's led the market higher. So it's not just tech. It's not just memory. It's all over the industrial space. Healthcare is, you know, is raising its head here as an interesting sector to look at. The charts look a lot better. But those are not large enough to get your index higher. You're going to have a rotation, but you're challenged probably on the index level for the next few months.
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11: It is 6:40 a.m. here in the City of London. Good morning, I'm Caroline Hepke. Looking at the markets as we assess this quarter, we continue to see gains in the Asia trading session. So the TAIEX up this morning, the KOSPI's up more than 2%, Nikkei 225 up by 1.5%. So the KOSPI over this

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2: Paraguay have caused a World Cup upset after dramatically knocking out Germany in Boston. Joe Rawson reports from the US.
3: A huge shock. Germany are out at the last 32 stages. They lose on a penalty shootout for the first time ever at a World Cup after a 1-1 draw in Boston against Paraguay. Jose Bancana got the winner as the South American side go through 4-3. Earlier, Brazil came from behind to beat Japan 2-1 thanks to Gabriel Martinelli's 95th minute goal.
2: Elsewhere, new Manchester City boss Enzo Maresca says he has no doubt he'll get the backing of the fans after the club's decade of success under Pep Guardiola. The Italian returns on a 3-year deal after leaving Chelsea at the start of the year. Ben Stokes has ruled out a return for next year's Ashes after his retirement from international cricket. The all-rounder bowed out after leading the team to a 160-run defeat to New Zealand in the deciding test at Trent Bridge, losing the series 2-1. Meanwhile, Australia aimed to progress to the final of the Women's T20 World Cup for the 8th time out of 9 this afternoon. Novak Djokovic started his quest for a record 25th Grand Slam title with a hard-fought 4-set victory against China's Wu Yibing on day 1 at Wimbledon. Defending champion Jannik Sinner battled through a 5-set epic against Miomir Kecmanovic. Women's top seed Aryna Sabalenka eased into round 2, and 7-time champion Serena Williams will hope to join her when she makes her return to the All England Club today. The 44-year-old American goes up against Maya Joint 4 years after her last appearance. It was a bad day for the Brits, though, with 10 players crashing out. Katie Bolter and Toby Samuel will be hoping to buck that trend when they take to the grass today.
1: In today's weather forecast, cloudy with some bright spells and a chance of showers later. Highest temperatures of 23 degrees in London.
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5: 6:53 a.m. here in the City of London. Good morning, I'm Caroline Hepke. Looking at the European markets, your stocks 50 futures are up by 0.7%. FTSE 100 futures gaining 0.1% this morning. UK food price inflation has dropped to a 15-month low. This according to a new survey from UK retailers. We also get the CPI inflation data starting at 7:45 with the French figures for June. These are the preliminary numbers. Then we'll get the German states, Italy and Germany overall for the CPI data later on. So around lunchtime we get those. In terms of other markets that we're thinking about, we're seeing continued gains in Asia. We'll get into the details in a moment. MSCI Asia Pacific Index overall is up by 1%. Looking at the bond markets right now, 10-year US yields are down about a basis point, 4.37, so a little bit bid. The dollar is also stronger, 0.2% this morning, as gold prices sink 0.9 below the 4,000 mark. And we also have Brent crude futures down 1.2%, $72.26 ahead of these talks between the US and Iran, apparently expected to take place in Doha. So those are the markets this hour. Look at the data, at least for now, Stephen.
1: Caroline, thank you very much. Well, let's take a look at some stocks on the move today in Asia. I'm Stephen Carroll with Caroline Hepker, and we're joined by Bloomberg reporter Anthony Stevens. Anthony, let's start then with the CSI 300 in China, rising today partly thanks to DeepSeek. Tell us more.
6: Kept innovating, and they still have more in the tank. They're increasing the token prices as their model gets better. So recall that they actually improved their model in terms of memory efficiency, and they're basically charging clients for it now. That allows you to use your computing power more efficiently. And that's pretty much helping the entire kind of AI ecosystem in China, in the CSI 300. So the Cambricon, for example, is up 7%, Higon is up 5%, and a whole bunch of optical names. you know, which are like a huge subsector of the Chinex index, are up 10 to 20%. So Shuzo, Everlite, Zongji, Innolite, and similar names are up 15%. So it's really quite a strong day. But at the index level, the SH Comp is still flat. So it just shows you how much bigger old China is still than the new China.
5: That's interesting. Taiwan's

0: Ermolaev is among the wounded. Monaco's Minister of State has described the incident, which took place around 9 p.m. local time, as a deliberate explosion. Bloomberg's Tiwa Adebayo says the investigation is ongoing.
1: We know that the French National Police are working in collaboration with both the municipal police of Beausoleil and also security of the Principality of Monaco.
0: Our reporter Tiwa Adebayo speaking there. Monaco's public prosecutor, Stéphane Thibault, said a suspect had left a bag or package in the building's lobby before leaving.
2: Now to Europe, which is becoming less vulnerable to external economic shocks, according to the European Central Bank President Christine Lagarde. Speaking at the ECB's annual retreat in Sintra, the central bank chief said that stronger banking and fiscal regulations, as well as investments into low-carbon energy, have paid off for the region.
3: It's fashionable to bash Europe. It's fashionable to deny the need of supervision. I contend that those two elements have been material in order to help us stay on the stability track that we need to follow. It has created the space for monetary policy to go back to basics, stabilizing inflation with policy rates as our primary tool, acting in a measured way, and taking decisions meeting by meeting.
2: Christine Lagarde's comments came after the ECB raised interest rates just weeks ago in a bid to contain price pressures triggered by the Iran war. While oil prices have retreated since the hike, policymakers, including Isabel Schnabel, argued that borrowing costs will probably still need to rise further.
0: The European Union and China have set an October deadline to make progress on a series of trade disputes. As part of the effort, the two economic powers have agreed to establish a joint platform to monitor trade flows and identify any sudden surges. Speaking after meeting China's commerce minister in Brussels, EU Trade Commissioner Maros Sefcovic said both sides would work to resolve their issues.
4: Today's discussions were intensive, focused and constructive. My objective from the outset has been clear: to begin balancing the trade relationship between the European Union and China. The gap is widening. The China's export to the EU keep rising, while our market share in China keeps shrinking.
0: Maros Sefcovic faces an uphill battle to change that trend. The EU's trade deficit with China reached 360 billion euros last year, with every member state running a deficit.
2: The US Supreme Court has ruled that Fed Governor Lisa Cook can keep her job while she battles against unproven mortgage fraud allegations. The 5-4 ruling reinforces the Fed's independence from the White House in a separate decision. The court also expanded the president's power to fire top officials at other federal agencies. The 6-3 decision overturns a 1935 precedent that laid the legal groundwork for the modern administrative state in America. So a major set of decisions from the US Supreme Court.
0: Yeah, absolutely. Huge ramifications from those that confirming the president can't fire a Fed governor. Now, coming up, we will discuss events in the Middle East with our Israel reporter, Dan Williams. This is Bloomberg.
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8: The Supreme Court told the president that he cannot fire Lisa Cook unless he fires her for cause, gives her notice, has a hearing. He can't just use it to basically take over the Fed and bend the Fed to his will. The court there said very clearly that Congress intended that the Fed would have independent power to regulate the economy. Now, on the other hand, the other case that came out today had to do with the Federal Trade Commission, where the court essentially went along with this unitary executive theory that if the agency itself was doing

0: What would normally be done by the president as part of his executive authorities. I mean, keep in mind that the FTC does antitrust enforcement, pretty much the same thing that the Department of Justice does. That what the court said was that those are matters within the realm of the executive power, and therefore the president has the right to fire those people. Now, they did leave open the notion that there's maybe another issue out there that has to do with whether or not something like the FTC is a semi-judicial body, and that the FTC commissioners sit as judges in certain respects, and therefore are entitled to a little more deference. But the court said that's an issue for another day, and sent that back to the lower courts, for consideration.
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8: Pierre Farragut of New Street Research trying to snap. Is your BS radar up when you hear these proclamations coming from the likes of Anthropic? When you see stuff like OpenAI ceding equity control, or at least ceding some equity to the government, having conversations about it, according to one report. I just wonder, what are these companies up to ahead of these major IPOs over the next few months?
9: I like the idea of the BS indicator. I would say two things. On one hand, I think there is a topic. AI that gets self-improving is potentially the AI that gets out of control. Now, let's face it, the claim that we could, you know, stop development or take a pause or whatever at a global level is completely impossible to implement. What authority could do that? And I think more important than worrying about self-improving models, one of the competitors is raising $75 billion in the market today. And that competitor is SpaceX. And owning data centers is going to be critical. So the other two players, Anthropic and OpenAI, are very, very keen to raise similar amount of money. And as they are larger today, they need to raise even more money in order to be able to continue to spend on compute.
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4: It's 7:40 a.m. here in the City of London. Good morning, I'm Caroline Hepkes. So the broad story in markets has been the massive rally that we've seen over this quarter for the KOSPI, for the Nikkei 225, for tech-related shares in Asia and in the US. Global equities on track for their best quarter in almost 6 years. The question is, does that continue? Does the AI story continue unabated into the second half of this year? MSCI Asia Pacific Index up 0.7% this morning. The KOSPI is up 1%. Stock futures for Europe are gaining 0.5%. FTSE 100 futures just about in the green. Nasdaq futures up 0.2. Looking at the bond markets with the Sintra Forum in Portugal, you've got German yields are down a basis point at 2.84. US 10-year yields also dropping 1.5 basis points. So a small rally for sovereign bonds, 4.36 for benchmark treasuries. Brent crude prices are down 1.4%, $72.14. Gold has pipped above 4,000. We had seen it below, so it's up by 0.2%. We also have a stronger dollar. We're keeping an eye on the weaker Japanese yen with authorities there talking about, you know, doing what they need to. So we're on the lookout really for any further intervention in the yen, which is down 0.2 right now. That is a look at the markets, your Bloomberg Radio Business Flash. Now let's get more on what's going on around the world. Here's Jack Sidis in London.
10: Thanks, man. A manhunt is underway in France after three people, including a teenager, were injured in an explosion at an apartment building in Monaco. French media are reporting that one of Ukraine's richest oligarchs, Vadim Amoev, is among the wounded. Iran has reiterated its determination to maintain control over traffic moving through the Strait of Hormuz. The country's deputy foreign minister says Tehran wants to work out an agreement with Oman to oversee ships travelling through the waterway, but will move forward with its own plans if Oman is not interested. Venezuelans are searching through ruins from last week's twin earthquakes as the window for finding survivors shrinks. According to the government, the death toll now stands at more than 1,700 people. Those are some of our global news headlines.
4: OK, thank you so much, Jack, for that world news update. Now, let's think a bit about the events in the Middle East as Iran reiterates its plan to maintain control over shipping through the Strait of Hormuz. It's the latest sign that Tehran has no intention of returning to the status quo pre-war ahead of expected negotiations later today in Doha. The ongoing dispute over the waterway and Iran's nuclear program comes as Israel and Hezbollah continue their conflict in southern Lebanon. Joining us now in the London studio is our Israel reporter, Dan Williams. Good morning. Good to see you, Dan.
11: Good morning.
4: In terms of these current talks, though, between the US and Iran, I mean, not entirely sure that they are absolutely confirmed in Doha today. What is the perspective now from Israel on these ongoing negotiations?
11: Well, Caroline, it's sometimes easy to forget behind the headlines of these US-Iran talks, rounds of diplomacy, that there was originally a full partner to the US in this war. Israel, which launched it, which apparently had complete tactical parity in terms of the number of airstrikes carried out, but in recent weeks has fallen by the wayside, not included in those talks by the Trump administration, apparently by design. The Israelis have been quietly sitting this out. There's been a degree of resentment. There's been a degree of worry. There is a degree of resignation, I think, now that the initial shock of this MOU being signed, really with their exclusion, without them having been conferred with in advance, I think there is some hope that nonetheless Trump will carry out, the U.S. president will carry out on his threats to potentially resume this war if there is not a satisfactory conclusion to the diplomacy, satisfactory as the Americans would consider it and the Israelis. However, also at the same time, the Israelis are making noises about how they might be prepared to go to war again unilaterally if needs be. I'm not sure to what extent we can believe that. This was a one-off deal. The fact that they worked in concert with a world superpower against Iran, the sheer weight of military hardware brought to bear, I'm not sure this president or another president would do it again. And I'm not sure the Israeli capacity, such as it is enough to carry out this job or continue the job for the time being.
10: That phrasing out, Dan, how much is that contributing to the sort of sense of a shift in the way that the war is being perceived in Israel and whether it's actually delivering the results that Netanyahu promised?
11: Well, if you'd ask President Trump a few months ago, certainly several years ago, he was wont to joke about how he could easily be elected the leader of Israel. Now, that's a joke electorally, but he wasn't far off in terms of his approval ratings in Israel. Those have plunged since the MOU. There are people who are very grateful to his past help, his past largesse toward the country. However, as I said, those who saw him in almost messianic terms have had their hopes dashed. And in Israel, there is a souring in general against him, against this war, the sense that this war, and by the way, it wasn't just a war against Iran from Israeli terms. This was the cresting of a 2.5-year war that began with that October 7th attack by Hamas, which is an Iranian proxy like Hezbollah, in Lebanon. They'd hoped for something conclusive. Netanyahu certainly hoped for it ahead of the election in October. Now it would seem he's trying to redesign the narrative very, very quickly to save his re-election chances. The country has expended much in terms of military losses, treasure, certainly Israel's loss of prestige and support internationally, and it's going to be a tough sell for him to go for re-election this time around.
4: Yeah, okay, so that we're only a few months away, aren't we, from that election. In terms of Tehran tying the end of hostilities in Lebanon to a ceasefire and its own conflict with the US, I suppose, how How close is Iran to achieving that end?
11: Well, given the deal that was announced on Friday in Washington between the Israeli and Lebanese governments, a deal that's pretty much expressly designed to get those governments, which are still technically in a state

0: US on the eve of the war. And, you know, I think it's tried to please both sides, both Iran and the US, and it's really struggling to, because effectively it needs to take a side. It either needs to, you know, opt to go into this management system with Iran or reject it. And that is proving diplomatically a very difficult balancing act for the Sultanate. Its Sultan was in Paris yesterday. He met Emmanuel Macron, and they did put out a joint statement which, you know, suggested that Oman is against any kind of fees for ships going through the strait. So, you know, pressure from the West is ratcheting up on Oman to sort of reject any kind of joint system with Iran. Mm-hmm.
1: Paul, thank you so much for all that analysis. That's our managing editor for Middle East Government and Economics coverage, Paul Wallace. Coming up, we'll bring you more of our coverage from Sintra, our interview with the ECB chief economist, Philip Lane. That's coming up next. 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
11: Paraguay have caused a World Cup upset after dramatically knocking out Germany in Boston. Joe Rawson reports from the US.
12: A huge shock. Germany are out at the last 32 stages. They lose on a penalty shootout for the first time ever at a World Cup after a 1-1 draw in Boston against Paraguay. Jose Vancana got the winner as the South American side go through 4-3. Earlier, Brazil came from behind to beat Japan 2-1 thanks to Gabriel Martinelli's 95th minute goal.
11: Elsewhere, new Manchester City boss Enzo Maresca says he has no doubt he'll get the backing of the fans after the club's decade of success under Pep Guardiola. The Italian returns on a 3-year deal after leaving Chelsea at the start of the year. Meanwhile, Australia aim to progress to the final of the Women's T20 World Cup for the 8th time out of 9 this afternoon. The 6th time champions take on the West Indies at the Oval. Novak Djokovic started his quest for a record 25th Grand Slam title with a hard-fought 4-set victory against China's Wu Yibing on day one at Wimbledon. Defending champion Jannik Sinner battled through a 5-set epic against Miomir Kecmanovic. Women's top seed Aryna Sabalenka eased into round two, and 7-time champion Serena Williams will hope to join her when she makes her return to the All England Club today. The 44-year-old American goes up against Maya Joint 4 years after her last appearance. It was a bad day for the Brits, though, with 10 players crashing out. Katie Bolter and Toby Samuel will be hoping to buck that trend when they take to the grass today.
10: And one other World Cup update earlier this morning, Morocco defeated the Netherlands after their match went to spot kicks, eventually triumphing 3-2. The team is now set to face Canada in the round of 16. And in today's weather forecast, cloudy with some bright spells, highs of 23 degrees in London.
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10: 8:21 in London, 9:21 in Brussels. Good morning, I'm Stephen Carroll. So the weaker than expected

0: 20, in fact, having jumped nearly 10% in the past 3 months. Technology shares performing well today. Also watching shares in Abivax, the French biotech firm, up 28% in Paris this morning. Wall Street futures pointing a little higher, up 0.1% for S&P E-minis, 0.2 higher for NASDAQ futures. Oil prices are falling this morning, down 0.8% for Brent crude, $72.54 a barrel.
1: A reminder now of our top stories this morning. Europe is becoming less vulnerable to external economic shocks. This according to the European Central Bank President Christine Lagarde. Speaking at the ECB's annual retreat in Sintra, the central bank chief said that stronger banking and fiscal regulations, as well as investments in low carbon energy, have paid off for the region.
2: It's fashionable to bash Europe. It's fashionable to deny the need of supervision. I contend that those two elements have been material in order to help us stay on the stability track that we need to follow. It has created the space for monetary policy to go back to basics, stabilizing inflation with policy rates as our primary tool, acting in a measured way, and taking decisions meeting by meeting.
1: Christine Lagarde's comments came after the ECB raised interest rates just weeks ago in a bid to contain price pressures triggered by the Iran war. While oil prices have retreated since the hike, policymakers, including Isabel Schnabel, argue that borrowing costs will probably still need to rise further.
0: The European Union and China have set an October deadline to make progress on a series of trade disputes. As part of the effort, the two economic powers have agreed to establish a joint platform to monitor trade flows and identify any sudden surges. Speaking after meeting China's Commerce Minister in Brussels, EU Trade Commissioner Maro Šefčovič says both sides would work to resolve their issues.
3: Today's discussion were intensive, focused and constructive. My objective from the outset has been clear, to begin balancing the trade relationship between the European Union and China. The gap is widening. The China's export to the EU keep rising, while our market share in China keeps shrinking.
0: Maro Šefčovič and the EU face an uphill battle to change that trend. The EU's trade deficit with China reached €360 billion last year, with every member state running a deficit.
1: And the US Supreme Court has ruled that Fed Governor Lisa Cook can keep her job while she battles against unproven mortgage fraud allegations. The 5-4 ruling reinforces the Fed's independence from the White House. In a separate decision, the court also expanded the president's power to fire top officials at other federal agencies. The 6-3 decision overturns a 1935 precedent that laid the legal groundwork for the modern administrative state in America.
0: And those are some of our top stories this morning. Coming up next on Bloomberg Daybreak Europe, we'll discuss Andy Burnham's pitch to restructure the UK's economy with our opinion columnist Matthew Brooker. Stay with us for that. This is Bloomberg.
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8: The Supreme Court told the president that he cannot fire Lisa Cook unless he fires her for cause, gives her notice, has a hearing. He can't just use it to basically take over the Fed and bend the Fed to his will. The court there said very clearly that Congress intended that the Fed would have independent power to regulate the economy. Now, on the other hand, the other case that came out today had to do with the Federal Trade Commission, where the court essentially went along with this unitary executive theory that if the agency itself was doing what would normally be done by the president as part of his executive authorities. I mean, keep in mind that the FTC does antitrust enforcement, pretty much the same thing that the Department of Justice does. That what the court said was that those are matters within the realm of the executive power, and therefore the president has the right to fire those people. Now, they did leave open the

0: notion that there's maybe another issue out there that has to do with whether or not something like the FTC is a semi-judicial body, and that the FTC commissioners sit as judges in certain respects, and therefore are entitled to a little more deference. But the court said that's an issue for another day, and sent that back to the lower courts for consideration.
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12: It's Norman Rohr of CSIS writing the following. The US is defending the principle of free navigation and the international shipping of multiple countries. At some point, it may ask why it alone must bear this burden against the rogue nation. Norman joins us now for more. Norm, sir, welcome back to the program. What gives you reason, if at all, to believe that we're close to that point?
13: Well, good morning. Well, we're probably not close to that point yet, but we are at some point likely to reach that. The ceasefire held, but it also showed us that the IRGC has a strategy to make the Straits commercially unworkable on a schedule of its choosing. The periodic attacks are not meant to be random provocation. They're a deliberate strategy to enforce Strait control and to restore premiums for insurance at a higher rate and to test our resolve on a schedule again of its choosing. At the same time, Tehran is unlikely to close the Strait because that would bring the world powers against it and deny it the benefits that it itself is receiving because of the end of the blockade and the oil that it is exporting on its own. So for the United States, we are in the position of having to defend Kuwait, Bahrain, international shipping. But again, we are doing this alone.
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14: 8:40 in London, 9:40 in Brussels. Good morning, I'm Stephen Carroll. On the markets, the Stock 600 up by 0.7%. The German market outperforming, up by 0.9% for the DAX index this morning. The FTSE 100 is up by 0.4%. We do have strength in technology shares today, mirroring the picture that we had in the Asian trading session. The MSCI Asia Pacific Index was up by 0.8% as well. The Hang Seng Tech Index, 2.1% higher. And thinking about Wall Street, NASDAQ futures are up by 0.2%. S&P E-minis, 0.1% higher. Now, we are on track, as it is the last day of the quarter, for the best quarter for both European stocks and the S&P 500 since 2020. The Stock 600 is up over 10% over the past 3 months as well, and currently higher on the day today. So heading for that particularly strong quarter for European stocks. Elsewhere in markets, oil prices lower by 1% for Brent crude this morning, $72.43 WTI's. Just hovering around $70 a barrel today. On the currency markets, we're watching the Japanese yen still at that 162 handle against the dollar, so close to the weakest level since 1986. The Bloomberg Dollar Spot Index, 0.1% stronger, and the euro is 0.2 weaker against the dollar at 114 after we did have that weaker than expected French inflation figure out earlier this morning. We still have numbers to come from Germany and from Italy. That is your Bloomberg Radio Business Flash. Now let's take a look at some more of the stories making news around the world. We'll be right back. A manhunt is underway in France after three people, including a teenager, were injured in

0: their minds. And so all of this sort of plays into that picture, into, you know, should they go here, should the US, should they move to Germany, should they move to Canada, where's the best place to go now?
1: Yeah, indeed, a really interesting piece of reporting. Georgia, thank you very much for joining us. Our reporter Georgia Hall there with details of today's Bloomberg Big Take, which you can find on the terminal and on Bloomberg.com. Up next on the programme, we'll bring you our conversation with the London Stock Exchange Group's David Schwimmer. 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
1: 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With this morning's sports news, here's Colin Besley.
10: Paraguay have caused a World Cup upset after dramatically knocking out Germany in Boston. Joe Rawson reports from the US.
11: A huge shock. Germany are out at the last 32 stages. They lose on a penalty shootout for the first time ever at a World Cup after a 1-1 draw in Boston against Paraguay. Jose Bancana got the winner as the South American side go through 4-3. Earlier, Brazil came from behind to beat Japan 2-1 thanks to Gabriel Martinelli's 95th minute goal.
10: Elsewhere, new Manchester City boss Enzo Maresca says he has no doubt he'll get the backing of the fans after the club's decade of success under Pep Guardiola. The Italian returns on a 3-year deal after leaving Chelsea at the start of the year. Meanwhile, Australia aim to progress to the final of the Women's T20 World Cup for the 8th time out of 9 this afternoon. The 6-time champions take on the West Indies at the Oval. Novak Djokovic started his quest for a record 25th Grand Slam title with a hard-fought 4-set victory against China. China's Wu Yibing on day one at Wimbledon. Defending champion Jannik Sinner battled through a 5-set epic against Miomir Kecmanovic. Women's top seed Aryna Sabalenka eased into round two, and 7-time champion Serena Williams will hope to join her when she makes her return to the All England Club today. The 44-year-old American goes up against Maya Joint 4 years after her last appearance. It was a bad day for the Brits, though, with 10 players crashing out. Katie Bolter and Toby Samuel will be hoping to buck that trend when they take to the grass today.
1: And one other World Cup update earlier this morning, Morocco defeated the Netherlands after their match went to spot kicks, eventually triumphing 3-2. The team is now set to face Canada in the round of 16. And in today's weather forecast, cloudy with some bright spells, highs of 23 degrees in London.
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1: 9:21 in London, 10:21 in Brussels. Good morning, I'm Stephen Carroll. Looking at the markets, Stock 600 is up by 0.3%, on course for its best quarter in 6 years. And looking towards the American markets, we're also thinking around the same sort of record. Looking at the S&P E-mini futures, up by 0.1%. NASDAQ futures are 0.2% higher. In terms of individual stocks that are moving, we're watching Abivax in France, the French biotech firm, up 29% after the results of some bowel cancer treatments pleased markets. The latest clinical test coming from there. We've also got Sainsbury's shares up by 2.3% in trading today after

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3: Paraguay have caused a World Cup upset after dramatically knocking out Germany in Boston. Joe Rawson reports from the US.
4: A huge shock. Germany are out at the last 32 stages. They lose on a penalty shootout for the first time ever at a World Cup after a 1-1 draw in Boston against Paraguay. Jose Bencana got the winner as the South American side go through 4-3. Earlier, Brazil came from behind to beat Japan 2-1 thanks to Gabriel Martinelli's 95th minute goal.
3: Elsewhere, new Manchester City boss Enzo Maresca says he has no doubt he'll get the backing of the fans after the club's decade of success under Pep Guardiola. The Italian returns on a 3-year deal after leaving Chelsea at the start of the year. Meanwhile, Australia aim to progress to the final of the Women's T20 World Cup for the 8th time out of 9 this afternoon. The 6-time champions take on the West Indies at the Oval. Novak Djokovic started his quest for a record 25th Grand Slam title with a hard-fought 4-set victory against China. As Wu Yibing on day one at Wimbledon. Defending champion Jannik Sinner battled through a 5-set epic against Miomir Kecmanovic. Women's top seed Aryna Sabalenka eased into round 2, and 7-time champion Serena Williams will hope to join her when she makes

0: The court there said very clearly that Congress intended that the Fed would have independent power to regulate the economy. Now, on the other hand, the other case that came out today had to do with the Federal Trade Commission, where the court essentially went along with this unitary executive theory that if the agency itself was doing what would normally be done by the president as part of his executive authorities. I mean, keep in mind that the FTC does antitrust enforcement, pretty much the same thing that the Department of Justice does. That what the court said was that those are matters within the realm of the executive power, and therefore the president has the right to fire those people. Now, they did leave open the notion that there's maybe another issue out there that has to do with whether or not something like the FTC is a semi-judicial body, and that the FTC commissioners sit as judges in certain respects, and therefore are entitled to a little more deference. But the court said that's an issue for another day, and sent that back to the lower courts for consideration.
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2: I'm Bonnie Quinn in New York. The Supreme Court has expanded presidential power, allowing President Trump to fire top agency officials that have traditionally operated independently. In a separate ruling, though, the court allowed Federal Reserve Governor Lisa Cook to remain in her position while she challenges the president's efforts to remove her. Joining us now is Bloomberg's Alistair Bull. So if we separate the other agencies where the president does seem to have more executive power now from the Federal Reserve, what exactly, Alistair, is the decision regarding any executive efforts to change staff or governors at the Federal Reserve?
3: Good morning, Bonnie. So it's a big win for the Federal Reserve and central bank independence. The Supreme Court ruled somewhat narrowly. It didn't take a view on whether the allegations of fraud that the White House has leveled against Governor Cook was sufficient cause. It just said that the president had not given her sufficient time to answer those charges and that a court would be the right place to review them. So this defends the at cause sort of protection for governors serving at the Board of Governors in Washington. And that's very important because the administration had argued essentially that the president had the right, the prerogative to dismiss governors at will. And the Supreme Court said that was not the case. It was very important to protect monetary policy independence. That was at the forefront of the thinking of Congress when they set the Federal Reserve up over 100 years ago. And their decision yesterday preserves that protection, Bonnie.
2: Yeah, so how much does that decision actually preserve Fed independence in totality, or is this just exclusively on staffing?
3: Well, I mean, that's really the nub of it. If the court had gone the other way, it would have given President Trump the prerogative to remove any or all of the governors and replace them with governors he thought would bend more to his will. That goes to the very heart of central bank independence. This raises the bar. It says he can replace governors for cause, but that's got to be a good reason. It can't just be his whim or what he views as a good reason. It's a good reason. So, I mean, that makes it pretty difficult. And then this may all go back to the courts because the administration said that they plan to continue proceedings against Lisa Cook. She's not gone to court yet, but she'll then get her day in court. She will be able to argue. Her position is that these allegations are false. Her lawyer arguing before the Supreme Court earlier in the year said this, you know, amounted to nothing, at worst, nothing more than an administrative oversight. So she'll get her day in court. She'll have an opportunity to defend herself. And that means that going forward, that sort of that pathway would be intact for all of the governors, and that raises the bar for removing them.

0: Yeah.
1: Funny.
0: New precedent here. Alistair, thank you so much. That's Bloomberg's Alistair Bull. Coming up, the Supreme Court ruling on mail-in ballots. More on that and a look at what else is making headlines in your front page news. 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
4: On the latest edition of the Bloomberg Intelligence podcast, we speak with former Watergate prosecutor Nick Ackerman about the Supreme Court's ruling on Fed Governor Lisa Cook.
5: The Supreme Court told the president that he cannot fire Lisa Cook unless he fires her for cause, gives her notice, has a hearing. He can't just use it to basically take over the Fed and bend the Fed to his will. The court there said very clearly that Congress intended that the Fed would have independent power to regulate the economy. Now, on the other hand, the other case that came out today had to do with the Federal Trade Commission, where the court essentially went along with this unitary executive theory that if the agency itself was doing what would normally be done by the president as part of his executive authorities. I mean, keep in mind that the FTC does antitrust enforcement, pretty much the same thing that the Department of Justice does. That what the court said was that those are matters within the realm of the executive power, and therefore the president has the right to fire those people. Now, they did leave open the notion that there's maybe another issue out there that has to do with whether or not something like the FTC is a semi-judicial body and that the FTC commissioners sit as judges in certain respects and therefore are entitled to a little more deference. But the court said that's an issue for another day and sent that back to the lower courts for consideration.
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7: The euro area has also weathered the largest US tariff increase in almost a century, as well as what the International Energy Agency has called the largest oil supply disruption in history. That didn't go without a significant cost. It has been substantial, but the economy has not been derailed.
0: ECB President Christine Lagarde there speaking at the Sintra Forum, and for more from the annual summit, Bloomberg's Francine Lacroix joins us now. Almost defensive in tone, might you say, Francine? There's definitely been a sentiment in markets that perhaps the ECB didn't need to hike and may have made a mistake.
8: It was really interesting, actually, hearing to Christine Lagarde yesterday, and then we had a number of governors from the ECB Governing Council member speaking today. And actually, the way she was saying it is, first, the markets kind of interpreted that hike in June as an insurance hike, and she said, hold on, no, this was not an insurance hike. We looked at the data, we looked at inflation, we looked at projections and trajectory, and it was the right thing to do, to hike. But again, it was only 25 basis points. So I think a lot of the chatter here, Vanya and Sintra, will be, look, can we have any clues from the ECB and others whether they will hike or not? And it's undoubtedly Kevin Warsh, the star of the show. So he arrived mid-speech of Christine Lagarde yesterday. A lot of people were curious just to get to know him a little bit, because it's his first overseas trip since becoming chair of the Fed. And then he's on a panel tomorrow where, again, we'll try, and market participants here, other central bank governors, We'll look for language and tone to try and figure out what this could mean for interest rate hikes, but also

0: to understand the proximity that he has to President Trump and whether he can take a little bit of a back step and be a little bit what Jay Powell was. He has market credibility at the moment, but again, you hear in the corridors in Sintra, they just want to meet the man, you know, one of the most powerful men in the world.
1: Absolutely, and many of them, of course, met him in a previous life too, right, Francine? Curious as to your conversations with Pierre Wunsch and Philip Lane, next steps for the ECB. Philip Lane a little more circumspect than the Belgian. Mm-hmm.
0: Absolutely, Vani. When you look, so if you think at the European Central Bank, you know, a lot has changed in the last 3 weeks because we now have the memorandum of understanding between Iran and the US, which means that direction-wise, the market are pricing in an oil price and a gas price that are lower now than they were 3-4 weeks ago. Now, what this means is actually for inflation, does the ECB wait and see to see what happens if there are second round effects? I thought it was very interesting to speak to Philip Lane, because he says, look, second round effects could take a long time. So if you have inflation staying at these levels, and for the moment, projected inflation at the European Central Bank level is around, you know, just above 2% for quite some time, which is why markets are pricing in another interest rate hike this year. And then the question, which we asked the Belgian Central Bank governor, is like, look, do you go in July? So do you preempt, do something now, and then see these hikes have, you know, how they play out on the economy? Or do you wait for September? Because by then the world could be a little bit different. You could have geopolitical shocks really being abated. And so they're, as you were, scot-free. So, you know, it's nuances. There's a lot of data from now until that July meeting, which is at the end of July for the European Central Bank, that they will comb through. I know when you speak to every central banker, they look, you know, they say, we don't look at what the Fed does or the US. They also say, look, we're data dependent and we're meeting by meeting. But Vani, they're all here to try and understand each other and really trying to understand what the best way to look at modeling going forward is.
1: Absolutely. Francine, thank you. And those interviews, of course, available on your Bloomberg. That is Francine Lacqua at Sintra. She'll be there tomorrow as well. And we'll hear all about Kevin Warsh's speech and panels. Now, it is time for your front page news. First up, the New York Times on the Supreme Court ruling that state laws allowing ballots to arrive after Election Day are legal. The Times says the decision is the latest in a series of setbacks for President Trump's efforts to regulate elections. Next up, the Wall Street Journal reporting Warren Buffett has decided to skip his mid-year donations to the Gates Foundation for the first time in 2 decades. He's waiting for the results of that review into the organization's links to the late sex offender Jeffrey Epstein. And finally, the Financial Times reporting companies investing most heavily in AI are adding workers faster than their peers. Gains were across occupations and seniority levels. The FT citing new research from US tech startups Ramp and Revelio.
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4: From the Sky News Centre at 10. The Prime Minister is preparing to set out a much-delayed plan to increase defence spending, but critics say it's still too little too late. Among the expected announcements is £5 billion that'll fund unmanned air, sea and land drones. Former Defence Secretary John Healey quit in protest. He'd warned it would likely fall short of Britain's commitments to NATO. Mark Root is Secretary General of the Alliance.
5: The interesting thing about defence spending is it keeps the country safe. There is a fierce urgency of now when you look at the Russian build-up and what China is doing.
4: Families whose children were harmed or died due to NHS maternity failings have renewed their calls for a statutory public inquiry. It's after a review found services are not equipped to deliver consistently safe, high quality and compassionate care. Plans include the appointment of a national maternity commissioner. Baroness Amos says she hopes the recommendations put forward are implemented now.
6: I don't think that there is a need for a public inquiry, but that is not my decision. And I think it's also really important for me to say that I absolutely understand why families are asking for one.
4: Murderers who kill their partners or ex-partner at home could face an extra 10 years in prison. The

0: The Ministry of Justice is looking to strengthen sentencing to tackle violence against women and girls. Currently, most domestic murders result in more lenient punishments. Two European heavyweights are on their way home from the World Cup after penalty shootout defeats. Four-time champions Germany were knocked out by Paraguay before Morocco beat the Netherlands. Serena Williams admits she'll be jittery when she makes her wildcard singles comeback at Wimbledon today. The seven-time champion is playing in SW19 for the first time in 4 years at 44 years old. She takes on Australian Maya Joint on centre court this evening. And the competition regulators proposed forcing Apple and Google to ease their rules on App Store payments. Developers are currently forced to use the tech giant's own payment platforms.
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4: Baptisms of Fire, I sort of enjoy.
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7: In New York City, 10:30 a.m. in London. Good morning, I'm Bonnie Quinn with your Bloomberg Brief. Let's get you set up for the day. Futures steady as U.S. stocks look to close out their best quarter of gains since the pandemic. Iran standing firm on its control over the Strait of Hormuz ahead of more peace talks. And the U.S. Supreme Court blocking President Trump's bid to exert influence on the Fed. A decision on birthright citizenship on deck. So let's take a look at these markets then. If you were to look at futures, you would think not much had been happening, but in fact, it's been an incredible quarter. If you look at the quarter, best performers, obviously, memory chip makers, Micron, followed by SanDisk. But if you just look at the month of June, because obviously it's the final trading day of June as well, you have other kinds of sectors mixed in there. So like Moderna is one of the better performers, Fifth Third Bank. We're going to be talking about all of that in a moment with our guest, Jack Caffrey of JP Morgan Asset Management, this rotation that we've seen just in the last few days. That said, the Philly Stocks Index was up 3.8% yesterday, and it was a fourth straight win for the Russell as well. Let's take a look at bond yields. Not too much movement there. Waiting on jobs data. We're down a basis point at the back end, unchanged at the front end for 10 and change. We've seen that massive drop in oil. Morgan Stanley now saying for the whole second half of the year, its average forecast is down to $75 a barrel now. That's the second downgrade to its price target for the rest of the year that we've seen in as many weeks. The team citing strong U.S. supply and also weak Chinese demand for the potential for an actual glut. We also have the dollar index rising. That's weighing on precious metals and crypto. Gold did try and break through 4,000 once again, but we are above that. Let's get to some stocks to watch now with Chloe Melly.
8: Good morning, Bonnie. Digital Realty is buying Blackstone stakes in three data centers across Northern Virginia for $3.5 billion. And so this, of course, increases data center exposure for this company. But it might be that the price tag is raising some worries among investors. And so we are seeing the shares down this morning. A little bit of weakness there, down about 5% for Digital Realty. Moving on to Concentrix, which is also down after the call center company slashed its outlook, really raising those concerns that AI might be really hurting demand for services provided by call center companies. And we have seen that also that read across to the European peer teleperformance. So a bit of worries around that call center sector. And finally, Abivax, the French biotech, is up this morning very strongly after its clinical trial results reassured investors that the cancer cases that were found in a prior trial were not actually side effects of the drug, were not related to the drug that it was testing. And so this is now a very promising drug, and so we are seeing a lot of enthusiasm around that and also potentially reviving some takeover rumors there for Abivax. So we're up more than 35% this morning.
7: A lovely run there for Abivax after that data and decision. Chloe, thank you so much. Chloe Melly there in London. The S&P 500 on track for its best quarterly gain since the COVID rebound in the second quarter of 2020. That's while the Magnificent Seven stocks lag the benchmark the most in 4 years. Joining me now at the desk is Jack Caffrey, equity portfolio manager for JP Morgan Asset Management. Jack, characterize this quarter for us. It's been a strange one because it feels like we are changing to something new at the end of the quarter, but that doesn't stop us looking back and seeing a huge semiconductor run, a huge memory chip run, and basically cyclicals just outdoing everything?
9: I mean, I think looking back over the course of not just the quarter, but the first half has been one of a series of rotations under the surface.

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2: On the latest edition of the Wall Street Week podcast, a roundtable discussion with three officials who were there for prior rounds of negotiations over North American trade. From a former USTR general counsel, a former Mexican ambassador to the U.S., and a former Canadian ambassador to Washington, what each country wants to get out of the new USMCA and what it wants to avoid.
3: Even if on July 1st the parties don't agree to renew it, it stays in place. And we work to find ways to come to an agreement on modifications. But while we're working on that, the agreement stays in place. I think the chances of the deal staying in place are very high. Then arrangements around the modifications, I also think we have a very good chance. There's a lot of things in particular that USTR has said they're looking for that I think both Canada and Mexico can work with.
4: Let's ask a different kind of risk, because I've also seen some people say there's a possibility that the U.S. would do a deal with Mexico and leave Canada out, given some of what the

0: Prime Minister of Canada has been saying. Is there any prospect for that, Geronimo?
1: I think we saw it during the first USMCA negotiation. We saw, you know, a similar environment. And I think the fact that we ended up with a trilateral agreement reflects the fact that it is extremely important for North America as a region. So, you know, trade negotiations are never easy, even less so nowadays. Mm-hmm. You know, in my view, there has never been a time, I think, which makes more sense to continue building up our North American economic region.
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9: Bloomberg Brief, I'm Vonnie Quinn in New York. Now a look at what's ahead today, your final trading day of June, of the quarter, and of the half, in fact. We do have economic data, so jolts, job openings, also consumer confidence from the Conference Board. That data out at 10 a.m. New York time. We also then have the Supreme Court issuing its final rulings of the term. Those rulings beginning at 10 a.m. It's expected to rule on birthright citizenship. Obviously, the rulings have happened. They'll be coming out from 10 a.m. onwards. And then we get earnings from Nike, also Constellation Brands, and that's after the market close. So this is your macro picture going into your Tuesday session. Could be a regular session, it could be a massive session. Don't forget we have jobs data Thursday, so we could be looking at a little bit of a lighter session. We're looking fairly positive when it comes to futures. We did eke out records yesterday for the Russell 2000, once again, as that rotation trade seems to be continuing. Also for the equal weighted S&P 500, but also the Philly Stocks Index. It was up 3.8%, not to a record, but still nice gains for that index. Once again, we're back on track. The dollar index, its first up day in four, up 0.2%. Where you want to be looking, though, is the yen. It's above 162. It has been. It's been sending long-end yields up by 10 basis points and really probably causing beads of sweat at the Ministry of Finance. This week, we have a U.S. holiday on Friday, and in the past, the MOF has done some purchasing on weeks where there's a U.S. holiday. Not saying that's going to happen this week. Gold has been trying to break through 4,000 and stay there. It hasn't managed to do that. It did break through again this morning, but we're back above it once again. Of course, the stronger dollar not helping gold. Certainly not helping crypto either. I saw 59,000 print earlier. Brent crude, though, potentially helping everybody except for the energy companies, down to 73. So we've had our most massive decline since the COVID pandemic. New York crude as well. It is still fairly elevated there, just below $71. Nevertheless, much lower than where it's been. That's it for Bloomberg Brief. Surveillance continues the conversation. This is Bloomberg.
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16: The Supreme Court told the president that he cannot fire Lisa Cook unless he fires her for cause, gives her notice, has a hearing. He can't just use it to basically take over the Fed and bend the Fed to his will. The court there said very clearly that Congress intended that the Fed would have independent power to regulate the economy. Now, on the other hand, the other case that came out today had to do with the Federal Trade Commission, where the court essentially went along with this unitary executive theory that if the agency itself was doing what would normally be done by the president as part of his executive authorities, I mean, keep in mind that the FTC does antitrust enforcement, pretty much the same thing that the Department of Justice does. That what the court said was that those are matters within the realm of the executive power, and therefore the president has the right to fire those people. Now, they did leave open the notion that there's maybe another issue out there that has to do with whether or not something like the FTC is a semi-judicial body, and that the FTC commissioners sit as judges in certain respects, and therefore are entitled to a little more deference. But the court said that's an issue for another day, and sent that back to the lower courts for consideration.
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18: There's a bit of a schizophrenia here about what actually is the path to a peaceful place for the market.
19: There's finally an awakening to this shift in focus away from those early players of the AI trade.
20: There's likely to be a broadening of the market.
21: You get nervous at one point on the AI trade every single year, apparently.
22: There's just a lot of fragileness in the market, but the overall sentiment, I think people are still pretty bullish.
2: This is Bloomberg Surveillance with Jonathan Farrow, Lisa Abramowitz, and Anne-Marie Hordern.
23: Good morning. Welcome to Bloomberg Surveillance. Stocks inching higher to close out the best quarter in 6 years. Chip stocks leading the pack with a near record-setting performance of 46% this quarter, raising concerns about an overheating AI trade, and European central bankers expressing concern that the inflationary shock isn't over even as oil prices go down. Anne-Marie, it seems like John has taken your advice and head over to Portugal to analyze the lay of the land. But the lay of the land right now is essentially the inflation problem is not over.
24: Inflation problem is not over, but it's different when you look at Europe versus when you look at the United States. When you look at Europe, and Philip Lane was talking about this, the chief economist of the ECB, to Francine Lacroix in Sintra. She's very lucky to get that assignment. Basically saying that this is the case where they need to rethink about how there's going to be knock-on effects. And Europe is, of course, so much more vulnerable when it comes to energy prices. And what Philip Lane wants to see is basically, and consumers basically want to see in Europe, that they need to see the current peace agreement convert into something more durable. In the United States, a little bit different when it comes to the inflation story. Is it really about energy or something else?
23: There is a similarity, though, between the U.S. and Europe right now, and that is the forward guidance is dead. And that's what we heard from Christine Lagarde. Stop trying to expect it. Inflation's a problem. That's going to be a much simpler and single mandate type of situation. And that focuses the attention on oil, despite the fact that nobody wants to focus on oil because it's a moving target. We're poised for the biggest quarterly decline in oil prices going back to 2020. Is there actually a meeting taking place today between the Iranians and the U.S. delegates in Doha?
24: Well, not sure if they're going to meet face-to-face, according to the Iranians, but both teams sent officials. The United States says there will be these meetings. They sent Jared Kushner and Steve Witkoff, the president's special envoy, and his son-in-law to these meetings. But the Iranians are saying, we're going to be in Doha, but we're not exactly going to be meeting face-to-face with the American counterparts.
23: So great housewives of the international scene continues. Right now, we are also expecting a slew of data coming out this week, starting off with the JOLTS data coming out at 10 a.m. Eastern today. How much does the data indicate that there is going to be some sort of overheating in the underlying economy and then ISM manufacturing tomorrow? Part of the problem is, even if we're data dependent, we don't understand what the reaction function is. Do we have a better sense of that after the speech that we get from Kevin Warsh tomorrow?
24: Hopefully, but what has Kevin Warsh said so far? I'm not going to speak unless I have something to say. Does he have something to say in Sintra, Portugal? Will we get any sort of inkling on either his reactionary function, maybe who was leading these task force, and if we can read into anything he says about forward guidance.
0: Well, right now we are poised for the best quarterly gain for the S&P going back to 2020. Looking to build on that, sort of, if you can consider this anything of a move, about a 0.1% gain that could go anyway. Nonetheless, led by the NASDAQ, which is notable, we saw that outperformance once again yesterday with, guess who? The hyperscalers making a turn at the top once again. When you take a look at the bond space, you can see just utter calm. I mean, really, the more that central bankers talk and the more concern there is about a lack of reaction function, the less bond yields do. We're still at 4.1% on the 2-year and still locked in there at 4.85% on the 30-year with a little bit of a dovish tilt this morning. Really, the news overnight and the action in markets was with the Japanese yen falling to the weakest going back to 1986. Over to you, Bank of Japan. Are you going to raise rates? Are you going to respond to that in the face of what globally seems to be an inflation shock that is raising concerns in central banks around the world? Coming up this hour, we've got John Stoltzfus of Oppenheimer with equities looking to close out the quarter on a high note. Henry Detres of Veda Partners as Iran seeks more control over the Strait of Hormuz. And Matt Hornbach of Morgan Stanley with investors awaiting a busy week of data. We begin this hour with stocks holding steady following a rally in tech. John Stoltzfus of Oppenheimer, one of the bulls, writing, with S&P 500 Q2 earnings season several weeks away, news flow, eco data, and developments in the Middle East are likely to drive market sentiment. John joins us now for more. John, great to see you.
1: Great to see you as well.
0: Driving sentiment up or driving sentiment down?
1: Well, you know, driving sentiment up, I'd say right now, we'll have to see the way the jobs number looks at the end of the week, or, well, on Thursday, a little bit early this week. But we have to say things are still remarkably good, and I think the operative word remains resilient. Resilient doesn't mean robust. It means resilient, not unchallenged. And every time we get the challenges towards that resilience, whether it's an economic data piece of information related to a setback in the negotiations in the Middle East or whatever have you, it seems to be overcome by that resilience factor that either shows earnings better than expected, debt in better situation than it actually was thought to be when the bears and the skeptics start trying to drag things down. And fundamentals remain very positive. And that's what you got to... We watch the fundamentals. I go after the technicians. I respect them, but I'm intermediate to longer-term investments. And, you know, we're all on the upgrade cycle in terms of tech. Whenever the drama and the headlines are against technology, I tell my team that's many years younger than I am, I tell them, I said, let's sell throw away the PC and the laptop. Let's look for an abacus, and for a slide rule, we'll be all set.
0: I see what you're doing.
1: And forget about the GPS when you get in the car. You need a yellow legal pad. Write it in pencil. Get a flashlight. Get a map. You know, we're not going back.
0: I can already see the fights ensuing in the car as you try to figure out the directions, because any of us old enough to remember that, and the parents in the front. Either way, I am wondering, though, if there has been a shift in tone, and whether we've seen that with respect to a real question about how much spending there actually can be on semiconductors, given the expense, given the pushback that you're seeing in markets, and given the fact that debt investors are certainly a little pickier.
1: I think without a doubt, you feel it and you see it, and it goes in this operation where you go day to day, risk on, risk off, tech on, tech off, back and forth. It's an argument, but the good thing is I think it puts players on notice that be careful what you're doing relating what your expectations are on this. And for investors, the idea is you have to be aware that there will be failures. There will be things that will not work out in AI and other things that will. Just think back on the internet. And we don't think this is like the internet bubble. This is very different. Both business and the consumer have tech deeply embedded. We're dependent on tech in our lives. So, you know, overall, we just think it's uncertainty is very common in life, and it's always in the markets. There's an old adage that the markets don't like uncertainty. They love uncertainty. The traders have an opportunity to go after the next vanity plate for the next new trophy automobile, and for intermediate to long-term investors, look for babies that get thrown out with the bathwater.
24: Do you see this as a 2026 story, or is this really more of a 2027, 2028 story?
1: I think it's genuinely 2026 story. I think we have to see how 2027 develops going forward, because the changes today happen so much more quickly than ever before. As you know, I always say when I come on the show, I've been in this business for 43 years, so I've been every boom, bust, and recovery cycle since 1983. And the markets today, because of the news flow and the accessibility of news flow on organizations like Bloomberg, it as a result of that, the markets discount both bad news and good news very quickly. And it's a remarkable thing. It's actually a benefit to the markets. As I said, keeps everybody honest.

0: You get shaken up every so often, and you realize trees don't grow to the sky. It's like, you know, you don't feel like, I'm not going to mention some of the people from the other busts in the past. I don't want to fight with people from the past, some of whom are in their graves
1: no one's
0: now.
1: Listening.
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2: The Supreme Court told the president that he cannot fire Lisa Cook unless he fires her for cause, gives her notice, has a hearing. He can't just use it to basically take over the Fed and bend the Fed to his will. The court there said very clearly that Congress intended that the Fed would have independent power to regulate the economy. Now, on the other hand, the other case that came out today had to do with the Federal Trade Commission, where the court essentially went along with this unitary executive theory that if the agency itself was doing what would normally be done by the president as part of his executive authorities. I mean, keep in mind that the FTC does antitrust enforcement, pretty much the same thing that the Department of Justice does. That what the court said was that those are matters within the realm of the executive power, and therefore the president has the right to fire those people. Now, they did leave open the notion that there's maybe another issue out there that has to do with whether or not something like the FTC is a semi-judicial body, and that the FTC commissioners sit as judges in certain respects, and therefore are entitled to a little more deference. But the court said that's an issue for another day, and sent that back to the lower courts for consideration.
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3: Extra heat to what could be the best quarter for the S&P going back to 2020. We just see a little bit of a lift across the board, a really violent rotation throughout the month. We've seen, of course, semiconductors outperform dramatically. We saw the hyperscalers lose steam with potentially the worst monthly loss for Microsoft going back years. At the same time, equal weight coming back. You see really an even kind of advance this morning. NASDAQ futures up 0.2%. Russell 2000 up 0.1%. When you take a look at the bond space, really quiet, but not quiet over the past quarter. The two-year yield has risen 31 basis points over the past 3 months. This morning, continuing to disinflate to 4.1%. On the long end of the yield curve, really quiet. That yield curve flattening has continued at 4.85%. And in the oil space, we're all watching this to understand just how much heat can be taken out of the inflation trade. A little bit of a lift here, but just amazing to see how much oil prices, Emery, have come down over the past 3 months.
4: Right, because the energy is moving. Even if we have some tit-for-tat attacks over a few day period or rhetoric that seems sometimes particularly hot, either from Tehran or the White House, the fact of the matter is more vessels are getting through. And even as the world deals with drawing down inventories, the fact that oil is moving is a positive sign.
3: Yeah, so either way, you get, of course, jawboning, you get some attacks, and then you have negotiations under surveillance this morning, heading back to the negotiating table.
5: They're going to Qatar. I think they've already left, or they're just about getting ready to leave. So we'll see how that goes. But we're doing very well on that front. But the meeting in Doha is going to be perhaps important, perhaps not.
3: Here's the latest. Peace talks between the U.S. and Iran resuming in Doha. Tehran demanding greater control over the Strait of Hormuz. Bloomberg's Tyler Kendall joins us for more. Hey, Tyler.
6: Hey, Lisa, good morning. Well, it is becoming increasingly clear that Iran is determined to maintain its control over the Strait of Hormuz as we head into this next round of potential talks today. New comments overnight from a top Iranian official reiterated this intent to create a structure to oversee the Strait alongside Oman. But importantly, this official went on to say that Iran is determined to do so with or without its neighbor. Now, over the long term, that may be easier said than done as more ships choose to transit through the strait, through that corridor that hugs the coast of Oman in a bid to get further from Iran. Because we are seeing this uptick in confidence when it comes to commercial shippers, as new data analyzed overnight shows that at least 24 commercial vessels with the potential to carry 11 million barrels of oil transited through yesterday, though this is below pre-war levels. And that's adding to the stakes ahead of these planned negotiations, as the White House says that Special Envoy Steve Witkoff and the president's son-in-law, Jared Kushner, Kushner are going to lead these talks. Though, importantly, we should mention that we haven't gotten at least public confirmation from the Iranian side, though the understanding is there is a delegation on the ground this week in Qatar. And then, Lisa, of course, we're also tracking what the potential domestic pressure looks like, because President Trump took to Truth Social last night to reiterate his threats against retail gasoline or gasoline retailers to bring down the costs at the pump, though we know that a lot goes into setting that final price. According to AAA, today's national average stands at just below $3.85 a gallon.
7: Tyler Kendall, thank you so much, and we'll be catching up with you throughout the day. Henry Dutrace of Veda Partners writing, negotiations are underway, but the things the White House are trading away on the sanctions front pose a very real risk to the Western financial system. Henrietta joins us now for more. Henrietta, great to see you. Thank you for being with us. What are you watching today if there are negotiations between the U.S. and Iranian delegations to understand exactly what the U.S. is getting in return for alleviating some of these sanctions?
8: You know, the sanctions front, I think, is just so critical to watch, obviously, because the Western banks, the Western corporations, insurers, NATO nations, the entire Western globalized world needs to follow along the trajectory of whatever the U.S. decides is okay here. Lawmakers have to sign off on it, and it needs to be codified in a way that everybody can get comfortable with. So this is going to take a very long time. I do not anticipate that this is going to be one of the issues they can resolve right now or even in the first half of the 60-day window. We have 60 days that go till August 20th, if my math is correct, but everybody is widely expecting for this to get kicked further beyond that because these issues are just so thorny. I don't expect that we'll have a conclusion on what the sanctions or what the tax front is going to be today. And I think that's going to be the trickiest part of this whole negotiation. I mean, we know what the nuclear file should look like. The president has traded away ballistic missiles, but the sanctions stuff just has so many individual components that need to be worked through. I think it's going to be a real time-consuming component of these talks.
7: Henrietta, deja vu from the Biden era, but Trump on Truth Social yesterday saying gasoline retailers must get their prices down. He's saying that they're price gouging and that if they don't do something, there's going to be big problems that lie ahead. As we are in peak driving season, as of course we look forward to the midterm elections in November, is Congress still weighing potentially what they could do to ease some of these affordability concerns for consumers?
8: Yeah, life comes at you fast. No, Congress is not considering anything like that at all. When we talked about a gas tax holiday with staff, you know, it was really clear that they need pain to be exponential. We saw last Wednesday how Republicans really did stand up to President Trump, and they were saying, give us a briefing on the war. Let us know what's going on. What is the agenda? What are our goals? What can I tell my constituents when I go back home? Why aren't you passing the housing bill? They are not in a, hey, let me help mode. They are not in a, let me pass a gas tax real quick and get you a holiday that'll, you know, last 90 days. There was a bill that was introduced earlier this spring that would have suspended the gas tax all the way through November. That's not being discussed right now. Indeed, the stuff that they are talking about is an $88 billion supplemental that would provide $67 billion to the Pentagon and $11 billion for the farmers as they deal with the fallout from tariffs and also higher fertilizer costs as a result of the Strait of Hormuz. So this has become more of a localized issue, I would say, and there's nothing percolating that I've picked up on in my time on the Capitol this week or last week around gas taxes.
7: What will get done before the midterm elections? We know the speaker is now attaching the Save America Act to the annual defense policy authorization bill. Is that going to swing?
8: No, definitely not. The Save America Act, and my favorite senators to look at for that and the favorite state that I have is really Alaska. You're effectively disenfranchising the state of Alaska, who'd have a really difficult time getting their voters back on the rolls the way that the Save Act is written right now. Lisa Murkowski gives really impassioned speeches on the Senate floor about this very topic. So if the House wants to send it over so Speaker Johnson can, you know, get rid of some of the logjam in his chamber, that's all fine and well. He's done his part. But Leader Thune is not going to fire the parliamentarian. As the president tweeted about yesterday, he's not going to kill the filibuster. And the Save Act just doesn't have the votes. So the president is very single-minded about this topic at the expense of the housing bill, at the expense of some other things that the administration needs to see, like avoiding a government shutdown at the end of the fiscal year. But we're not going to get the Save Act.
7: Henrietta, it's amazing that we are almost a half an hour into the show and we haven't talked about the Lisa Cook case and the Supreme Court decision that allows her to stay in her seat as governor while the proceedings that the administration has brought against her continue. How significant is this in your view? Do you think that the administration is just going to back off and that we're going to see Jerome Powell just fade into the distance and allow them to have an extra seat in the Fed?
8: You know, call me crazy, but I think this is an amazing outcome for the president. I think having Lisa Cook and potentially Jay Powell staying on through the duration of his term, now that Bill Pulte has threatened her with yet another round of lawsuits and an actual try to identify cause for firing, this means that Powell could stay, Lisa Cook is there. You know, Trump can't go after Kevin Warsh. That's his guy. But now he's got two boogeymen instead of just one. And if the Fed can't reduce inflation, interest rates because of inflation as a result of either the combination of the tariffs or the trade war, the hot war with Iran, this is great news for the president. Now he's got two folks that he can continue to hammer, blame inflation on them. I think it's okay for the president if he wants to take the win here. But obviously, the Supreme Court rejected his attempt to fire the member, and I think the street really received that very positively. I know Jay Powell was pleased.
7: Henrietta Trace, Aveda Partners, thank you so much for being with us. We've seen this before, Emory, and there have been chances to take the win and just back off when it comes to a case that a lot of people said threatened Fed independence. You did see a market move, more confidence in the long end of the yield curve after this court decision was released. He hasn't in the past.
9: More confidence, though, potentially from Chief Justice John Roberts. He wrote this in writing for the majority. Congress has limited the president's power to remove governors for good reason. They were focused on monetary policy in this ruling.
7: Yeah, very much so, because it was very different than another ruling having to deal with certain federal institutions. Coming up next, we're going to be talking about the tech trade. Are things getting overheated? What do you think Dan Ives has to say of what Bush? Probably not. He sees tech giants continuing their war. Plus, you hire Anand with your Morning Movers. Digital Realty falling. 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
11: From the Sky News Centre at 11. The Chancellor says a new plan for defence spending will see an extra £15 billion going into the armed forces. Rachel Reeves says it's been funded by reprioritising money across government. The much-delayed agreements being published today, including a £5 billion investment in drones. Sir Keir Starmer says the world's more volatile than it has been for decades.
12: We must stand more firmly on our own 2 feet. We must do what it takes to meet this new world head-on, to keep our country safe and seize the opportunities that come from investing in our sovereign strength.
11: Critics say the plan's too little too late. A national maternity commissioner is to be appointed in England after calls to drive change in the sector. Baroness Amos's review of NHS services highlights issues such as women not being listened to. Her report also recommends a new national standard for triage. Murderers who kill their partner or ex-partner at home could face an extra 10 years in prison. The Ministry of Justice is looking to strengthen sentencing to tackle violence against women and girls. Currently, most domestic murders result in more lenient punishments. Our correspondent Alex Rogers explains why.
13: The starting point for most domestic murders is 15 years, and that's because they take place in the home and because a weapon is already likely to be at the scene. But for other murders, where the weapon is taken to the scene with intent, the starting point is 25 years. So this is the government looking to close that 10-year gap.
11: Resident doctors in England will no longer go on strike. Members of the British Medical Association have voted to accept a fresh government offer on pay and conditions. The Health Secretary says settling the dispute will cost £200 million. An explosion has seriously injured 3 people at a residential building in Monaco. Officers are looking for a man suspected of detonating the makeshift bomb. And 7-time champion Serena Williams makes her return to Wimbledon today. The 44-year-old takes on Australian Maya Joint on centre court in the first round of the women.
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2: On the latest edition of the Bloomberg Daybreak Europe podcast, the ECB president says Europe is becoming less vulnerable to outside shocks. We discuss the ECB's central banking forum in Sintra with our editor-at-large, Francine Lacqua, who's in Portugal.
3: So it was an interesting speech, and as always, it's really nice being in Sintra because you have central banks from really around the world trying to get to know each other. If you're new, there are 11 new central bankers, you know, worldwide that are here in Sintra. Also, Kevin Warr. So the speech yesterday was really maybe a little bit more hopeful than if it was in a press conference. But Christine Lagarde did not really shy away from also, you know, really framing the big questions, which is they've decided not to do forward guidance or not looking at forward guidance because of the big uncertainty. So it's the energy shock that really changed the trajectory for all these central banks in the last 7 to 8 months. And she really laid it out as, look, we're not 100% sure what will come. And because of the uncertainty, we don't want to give forward guidance. But it's also very clear that she really focused on the strength of the European economy. She talked about financial stability. And the fact that, you know, Europe is getting more resilience to economic shocks, but that was less interest rates and more on financial stability. So it was an interesting speech. And then halfway through, you had Kevin Warsh, who's really kind of the star of the show this week, because it's the first time since he was appointed by President Trump that he gets to mingle with other central bankers. And it's his first really big trip abroad.
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4: Might be the best three-month gain for the S&P 500 going back to 2020. Right now, building on that this morning with a bit of a positive tilt, really led by the tech sector. That is a new development. What we're seeing is a lift of about 0.1% on the S&P. And on the Russell 2000, which yesterday hit a record high, you're also seeing it build there. Right now, cheer yields flat at that 4%.

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2: The unemployment rate is unchanged from a year ago. Core PCE inflation is about 60 basis points above where it was a year ago, and only some of that is one-off. So despite all this, policy is 75 basis points easier than last year. To us, they're clearly offside. So our forecast is just that they'll take back the cuts that they did last year. They were risk management cuts. Those risks around labor have dissipated at this point. And then in terms of the reaction function, we thought going into June that this was fundamentally a dovish FOMC that would find reasons to not hike rates. But the SEP, it's not just about the dot plot. It's the fact that nine people expect a hike, even though no one has the unemployment rate falling this year. So that for us is a hawkish shift in the reaction function.
1: I couldn't believe the guy from South Africa was offside by a toe length.
3: Saw that.
1: That was just absolutely ridiculous.
2: But you don't need replay for this
1: but
2: one.
1: But you don't need a VAR. Kevin Wirsch doesn't get a VAR.
2: Yeah,
1: what he does get is a nonlinear function.
2: Yes.
1: One rate rise, a second, a third. Wildly nonlinear, correct?
2: I don't think it's wildly nonlinear. 75 basis points is very normal for a mini cycle for the Fed. So to be clear, we don't think they have as much of an inflation problem as they did back in 2022. Underlying inflation isn't 3.5%. It's probably closer to, 2.8 or something like that, which is why they don't need to go back to 5%, right? At 3.5% core PCE, the Taylor rule would tell you need to be at 5%. That's not what we're calling for.
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4: Lift after already what could be the best quarter going back to 2020. Right now, as the session goes on, near session highs up 0.2% on S&P futures. Big tech getting another reprieve after seeing a real hit to hyperscalers over the past couple of months. Now you're seeing a rebound over the past two trading sessions. 10-year yields lower, just 4.37%. Crude continuing its descent. I mean, we have just seen a massive sell-off, the biggest going back to 2020, as some of the tensions cool in the Middle East. And the Japanese yen, watch this space, squarely through that 162 red line. What's the new red line? How does the Bank of Japan respond to the weakest yen going back to 1986? Under surveillance this morning, expanding the president's powers.
5: Should we expect more firings as a result of this rule?
6: I don't think so. It gives me the right, and not me, it gives a president the right to do what the president should have the right to do. And the president has the right to do this. And that has to do with a lot of agencies all throughout the system.
4: Here's the latest. The Supreme Court giving President Donald Trump the authority to fire the heads of roughly two dozen independent agencies at will. Bloomberg's Tyler Kendall joins us now from Washington. Tyler, what's the latest?
7: Hey, Lisa. Well, this was a pair of blockbuster rulings yesterday by the Supreme Court, one of which expands the president's power to remove officials at independent agencies for any reason. It overturns a 91-year-old legal precedent designed to shield these officials from political firings. But the court essentially found that if these agencies wield executive power, they should be accountable to the chief executive. But importantly, the Supreme Court did issue a limited carve-out for the Federal Reserve, ruling in a separate case that Fed Governor Lisa Cook can keep her job for now. It's a decision that bolsters the central bank's independence. And I have to say, the Chief Justice John Roberts made it pretty clear that the majority felt that there was something larger at stake here beyond Cook's job, writing in part, quote, that monetary policy should not be subject to political interference. Now, the court faulted President Trump for not giving Cook enough notice or a chance to defend herself against allegations of mortgage fraud. We should say that Cook denies any wrongdoing. But importantly, the Supreme Court stopped short of saying whether the allegations, if true, would amount to sufficient grounds to remove Cook from her position. And Lisa, that means that this case could end up in front of the Supreme Court again, because now the legal issue

0: of whether or not there was sufficient cause to remove Cook from her job or try to remove her from her job now needs to make its way through the lower courts.
1: Tyler Kendall, thank you so much for that. Mark Short, who formerly headed up the staff for former Vice President Mike Pence, writing, the legislative branch has created multiple government agencies that they have deemed are independent, but they have to be accountable to somebody, and that somebody is the duly elected president. Mark joins us now for more. And Mark, this is something that a lot of people have been talking about, right, that the Supreme Court had been moving toward this ruling for a while. How important do you think this is to the tenure of President Trump in terms of what he plans to do in the near term?
2: Lisa, I think it's more important to just future presidents, honestly, more so than President Trump. I think the reality is that this has been something that's been growing for many years, is the giant bureaucratic state. And I think people might look at it and say, well, you know, so what? What is it? Congress can pass laws and create agencies. But our founders intended to be one executive, not to have 435 additional executives in the legislative branch telling you who you can hire and who you can't. And so they can pass laws, they can create new agencies, but they can't tie the hand of the executive branch and tell them who you can actually staff and not staff there. And I think this is the right ruling from the court. And I think the court also, though, in the Lisa Cook ruling, was clear to say this is not universal, because our founders created a central bank. Alexander Hamilton wanted a national bank, and so there's limitations on this when they wanted independent. But for all these agencies, whether it's FTC in this case, or CFPB, you can't have Congress just go and creating these and tying the hands of the executive branch and telling them you don't have control over actually who runs these departments.
3: Is it, though, degrading the checks and balances we have in terms of on the executive branch? By now, this is giving the president more power than we've ever had in modern day history.
2: I don't know if it's giving him more power, Henry. I think it's what the founders intended, to be honest with you. And I think there are checks and balances with what the legislative branch can do. There are checks and balances with what our elections can do. And so, naturally, people say, well, does that mean you'll have changes in these personnel every 4 or 8 years? Well, maybe so, but that's what the American people get to decide. They get to decide by changing the executive branch who they want to be running these agencies.
3: How do you see the Lisa Cook playing out now, that situation? Because she's going to fight this in lower courts. I imagine the administration will as well.
2: I don't know if they will, Amory. I think this was always a politically charged investigation by the administration. I think you know there was a double standard where there are actually people in his own cabinet that have also listed other mortgages as their primary residence. And so this was clearly a double standard where he was trying to go after Jerome Powell and change the influence of the Fed. Now that he has his own person and Kevin Warsh there, I'm not convinced they're actually going to continue to pursue this. I think that this is kind of, he wanted to do this to apply pressure to Jerome Powell. I think he was less concerned, honestly, about the mortgage fraud, or else he would have taken care of people in his own cabinet who had the same issue.
3: So when it comes to then Lisa Cook, she stays. What does that mean for Jerome Powell? Does he just continuously get the jawboning from this president, or do you think that he would view this
2: as... Well, I don't know how much he gets jawboning anymore. I think that's going to fall on Kevin Warsh, and I think that Powell probably should stay, because even though they've dropped the initial investigation, they haven't said that that's going to be permanent. And so I think he'll probably stay throughout the rest of his term.
4: I want to talk a little bit about the tensions that have been building between the Republican congressman and President Trump. And we've heard anecdotes about screaming matches and, what was it, Matt, as a murder hornet over in the Oval Office as they discuss some of the issues. We've seen it erupt over the housing bill that was passed through to take a vote. How do you see this evolving? I mean, is this normal, or is this a different kind of break, especially after the midterm elections that we just saw?
2: It's not normal, but I also think that there's this perception that the president is as invested in the midterm results as they are, and he's not, Lisa. I don't think he really cares. He's not as invested in what happens. And we can say, well, that's silly, because maybe he'll get impeached again. But from the president's perspective, he feels like, I've survived multiple impeachments. I think he feels he can do most of what he wants without Congress. He passed the one big beautiful bill. Has there been an articulation of what a legislative agenda is beyond that? I don't think there really is. And I think the president actually enjoys having an adversary, whether or not it be Jeffries or potentially Schumer, whoever, you know, Democrats elect to lead them in the Senate. And so I think for him, a lot of this is like, I don't really care what's happening in Congress.
4: Does it make sense to you that one of the adversaries seems to be gasoline retailers right now?
2: That is very weird. And I think that this is a play that would typically be used by Elizabeth Warren and the left to go after price gouging and use DOJ to target private sector companies. But we have seen a continual shift from this administration to embracing more Elizabeth Warren policies, whether or not it's the original housing bill or it's applauding the government trying to take ownership in private sector companies. And so it's one more stretch where this administration wants to use the levers of government to involve itself in the economy, as opposed to a traditional Republican administration wanting to advance free markets and have a hands-off approach.
4: Well, who is going to advance that right now? Because as you just said, both sides, both tails of both parties are coming around to the same place. Where is the center at a time when we've got, you know, preliminary elections, you've got the primary elections that tend to more heavily favor some of the people on the extreme tails? I mean, how do you see that developing heading into what we see this fall?
2: I think that there's a lot of Republican legislators who are uncomfortable with it but are afraid to speak out because they don't want President Trump to interfere in their primaries. But I think it's tragic that right now there is not really a voice for free markets inside our Congress, inside our Republican Party, the way there always traditionally has been.
4: Mark Short, thank you so much for being with us today.
2: Thanks for having me.
4: Mark Short, who formerly led up the staff for former Vice President Michael Pence. Ultimately, this was something we've talked about a lot of times, whether it's taking stakes in companies or whether it's talking about potentially levying some restraints on gasoline retailers or even the big oil.
3: Capping credit card interest rates at one point earlier this year, the president called Senator Elizabeth Warren to talk about that and talk about affordability. I asked him once, is it odd? Does it feel weird? Is it awkward that you were lining up behind Senator Bernie Sanders? And the president said on some economic issues, they agree.
4: Guess what? Markets don't care. Right now, they just see the AI trade and they see all sorts of dynamism and they're upgrading their expectations. Coming up, Vinu Krishna of Barclays raising his year-end price target for the S&P 500. Plus, Yair Anand will be joining us again. Super micro rising on memory demand. This is Bloomberg Surveillance. Good morning.
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8: From the Sky News Centre at midday, Sir Keir Starmer's announced road and energy projects will be scrapped to help fund a £15 billion boost for defence spending. The government's setting out an investment plan which has been much delayed. Money will go towards unmanned planes and boats as well as long-range missiles. The Prime Minister says he's taken necessary choices but issued a warning to the military.
9: In the past, defence spending has sometimes been seen as a bottomless pit. People see the money going in, but they don't feel the benefits. So this time must be different. We can't just spend more, we've got to spend better.
8: A woman whose daughter died because of maternity failings has described the recommendations from a new review as insane. Emily Barley says Baroness Amos's proposal for a maternity commissioner for England would concentrate power dangerously in the hands of one person. There's fury in Venezuela over the lack of access to money and tools for helping with rescue efforts after last week's earthquakes. More than 1,700 people are confirmed dead after the back-to-back shocks. Elias Elia is a lawyer volunteering with the search effort. He says that what he's seen will never leave him.
10: I mean, I get home, I take a shower, and I still hear screams, I still smell this smell, you know. Even I took 10 showers in a row, I'm feeling the same.
8: A man's been charged with attempted murder following disorder in Belfast earlier this month. The 29-year-old's also accused of riot and arson after homes and a glider bus were set on fire. Asylum seekers are going to be told they'll have to pay up to £10,000 towards the cost of their accommodation. The Home Secretary wants them to repay money once they start earning before they can be eligible for settled status. And she may have won the title 7 times, but Serena Williams says she'll be jittery when she returns to Wimbledon later. The 44-year-old takes on Australia's Maya Joint on centre court as she makes her singles.
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5: The Supreme Court told the president that he cannot fire Lisa Cook unless he fires her for cause, gives her notice, has a hearing. He can't just use it to basically take over the Fed and bend the Fed to his will. The court there said very clearly that Congress intended that the Fed would have independent power to regulate the economy. Now, on the other hand, the other case that came out today had to do with the Federal Trade Commission, where the court essentially went along with this unitary executive theory that if the agency itself was doing what would normally be done by the president as part of his executive authorities. I mean, keep in mind that the FTC does antitrust enforcement, pretty much the same thing that the Department of Justice does. That what the court said was that those are matters within the realm of the executive power, and therefore the president has the right to fire those people. Now, they did leave open the notion that there's maybe another issue out there that has to do with whether or not something like the FTC is a semi-judicial body, and that the FTC commissioners sit as judges in certain respects, and therefore are entitled to a little more deference. But the court said that's an issue for another day, and sent that back to the lower courts for consideration.
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7: Seeing a lift right now under the market, building on what could be the best quarter going back to 2020. Right now, you're seeing that gain led by the tech sector. You're seeing a more than a 30% gain on NASDAQ futures. A lower gain, actually, on the Russell 2000 lagging behind after outperforming over the past couple of sessions, up a tenth of a percent in the bond space. This is interesting. We've seen a little bit of an inflection upward, although really barely. The calm in bond markets, despite the volatility and rhetoric, has been remarkable. Although we are eking higher, breaking through that 4.12% on two-year yields, up more than 30 basis points on the quarter. And a real question here, how much can the Fed remain on hold? How much are they going to hike? Could they even potentially have a chance to cut? Under surveillance this morning, betting on a cut.
8: The data going forward and its implications for the economic outlook is what will drive Fed response in action over the next 6 to 12 months. I would say that a forward-looking Fed, which we think this Fed will become over time, that is a Fed that's not going to be looking to raise rates. We think they'll be looking to cut rates in 2027.
7: Here's the latest. Investors bracing for a slew of economic data due out this week, looking for a signal on the Fed's next move. Bob Michael of JP Morgan Asset Management expecting the Fed to hold rates steady into year-end, writing, "We're watching both improvement in inflation from reduced energy prices and potential tightness in the labor market as CapEx spending accelerates." That sort of two-pronged risk that keeps them on hold. Bob joins us now, which is wonderful, always for us to get to see you. A real question here about how much your views shifted after the last FOMC meeting and in the face of some of the rhetoric that we've heard from other Fed officials in the past week.
9: After the last FOMC meeting, our thinking didn't shift all that much. We thought that the Fed's bias towards easing going into the meeting was outdated. We saw a lot of CapEx underway, not only in the U.S., but globally.

0: globally, you can't name a sovereign that's not interested in investing in energy security, in defense of its borders, in AI. And those are multi-trillion dollar spends for any economy, any in the world. So that will be a nice tailwind to the global economy.
1: What's fascinating, since the FOMC meeting, what you've seen as people increase the chance of a rate hike and actually bid into the long end of the yield curve, they see this as a positive for duration. Do you see it the same way based on all of that CapEx that you just talked about?
0: Near term, a Fed that has tilted hawkishly, and I think that's a fair assumption, even though we don't think they'll hike rates this year, should create some stability for the long end. It should allow long duration buyers, insurance company, pension funds, to come in and hunt around for cheap bonds. It could be some of the corporate debt that's coming out of the hyperscalers. We've seen some of that. But over time, does it hold? Probably not if we're right and you see this acceleration in growth, if you see the war in the Middle East in the rearview mirror, and oil doesn't need to go back down to 60, somewhere around 70. That should also be a bit of a tailwind to the global economy.
2: But some members of the Fed are concerned about inflation in services. That has nothing to do with what's going on in oil prices.
0: No, services are going to be a hard one. We're going to see that in the labor data on Thursday, because everyone's looking at leisure, hospitality, and transportation. Well, if you think about the World Cup, those are the three things where you're going to see a lot of hiring: leisure, hospitality, and transportation to get to the matches, particularly if you're coming from overseas. I don't know if it's going to be that temporary. It just feels like there's a broader acceleration underway in the U.S.
2: If you feel like this Fed is hawkish, Kevin Warsh is hawkish, but there's not going to be any sort of hike this year, does he need to deliver? Lisa made this point earlier. If you want to set deterrence, don't you need to act on it so people believe that it's real?
0: Yeah, I think that's Lagarde's mantra, is what's the point of having a reaction function if you don't react? Well, we don't know what his reaction function is. Maybe he'll detail some of that in Sintra. When you roll out five task forces that report back by year end, you're pretty much saying you're going to glide into year end and only move things if something dramatic happens. I don't know that anything dramatic will happen between now and year end.
1: We were talking with Matt Hornbach earlier. We were just playing that clip from Morgan Stanley, who said that he thinks the Fed will remain on hold. Similar call to you, but then that the Fed's going to cut in 2027. Do you think that's the path of travel? Because based on what you're saying with the reacceleration of the U.S. economy, less clear.
0: That's not what we're expecting. We're expecting that these underlying trends in growth, that the amount of money sloshing around the system, all the CapEx that's going on in the U.S. and globally, will start to accelerate growth and inflation pressures, and the Fed will have to come back in next year and hike rates once or twice. This is not a dramatic hiking cycle like what we saw going into 2022, into 2023. This is more maintenance hikes. Other central banks are doing it. They've got some cover. Who knows what the task forces will come back with? They may get some cover from that. But for us, the balance of risk, even though the Fed doesn't talk about them anymore, is to the upside in the economy, not to the downside.
1: It feels like this is a sea change right now underway. And we heard that with Christine Lagarde leading into getting rid of forward guidance also. It's not just a Kevin Warsh issue with the Federal Reserve, speaking overnight in Sintra, talking about that. I just wonder how you would frame this moment, because it seems like, and you've talked about this before, more volatility in inflation, higher yields, a bit more chop, a bit higher default. I mean, how different is it to be a central banker in this moment navigating through what we're seeing right now?
0: It's gotten increasingly complicated. I think when they look back at the last 3 years and see how well the global economy has done through a rate shock, the Fed raised rates 525 basis points, you broke the regional banking system, you had Liberation Day and tariffs, you had an oil shock, and yet the economy has done fine. They've had to go back and reassess their own frameworks. Maybe there's just more policy response that they're not accounting for. So I understand the tendency is to say, hey, we haven't exactly gotten it right. Maybe we should pull back with less forward rate guidance. less, you know, sort of framework around what we're doing until we revise it. I just think that's wrong. I don't know how less transparency, which leads to less accountability, is the right thing for public institutions to do. I don't know how that's better for the markets or for market participants. I'm for more transparency. I'm on here. You're asking me a lot of things. I don't expect to be completely right on everything, but we're investing a lot of money. Our investors have a right to know what our decision-making framework is and the transparency around it. I don't like that the central banks want to roll that back. I do accept that no one operating model is the only right model. You can have multiple operating models work, and we've seen that in the past with the Fed. I just liked the transparency better.
1: What's the market response to less transparency? Is there a consequence to it?
0: Well, the market response is there's going to be more opportunity. And as an active manager, maybe that's what I should like, is that there will be more volatility. It will be uncertain what central banks are focused on. We'll, in the absence of central banks creating a narrative, we'll all make up our own. And we'll all choose the data which supports that. So, yeah, for me as an active manager, that's great. But I step back and say, is that really good for market participants? I don't think so.
1: Always wonderful to have you on the show. Bob Michael of J.P. Morgan Asset Management here with us. And this really ultimately is what a lot of people are dealing with. It might kind of feel bad from a theoretical perspective. At the same time, if you can make up your own theory and potentially be right, well, that's where people are going to be focused on.
2: If you're right. He's preaching to the choir here. I think as journalists as well, we want as much information as possible. You know, whether that is a lacking of a dot or lacking of forward guidance in terms of communication, we're hoping we get maybe a little more clarity from Kevin Warsh and Cintra.
1: We will be getting more clarity coming up from Kevin Gordon of Charles Schwab, who will be joining us, as well as Rebecca Babin of CIBC, Lauren Seidel-Baker of ITR Economics, and David Rubenstein of the Carlyle Group. All of that coming up next. This is Bloomberg Surveillance. Good morning.
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8: On the latest edition of the Bloomberg Daybreak Europe podcast, the ECB president says Europe is becoming less vulnerable to outside shocks. We discuss the ECB's central banking forum in Sintra with our editor-at-large, Francine Lacqua, who's in Portugal.
9: So it was an interesting speech, and as always, it's really nice being in Sintra because you have central banks from really around the world trying to get to know each other. If you're new, there are 11 new central bankers, you know, worldwide that are here in Sintra. Also, Kevin Warsh. So the speech yesterday was really maybe a little bit more hopeful than if it was in a press conference. But Christine Lagarde did not really shy away from also, you know, really framing the big questions, which is they've decided not to do forward guidance or not looking at forward guidance because of the big uncertainty. So it's the energy shock that really changed the trajectory for all these central banks in the last 7 to 8 months. And she really laid it out as, look, we're not 100% sure what will come. And because of the uncertainty, we don't want to give forward guidance. But it's also very clear that she really focused on the strength of the European economy. She talked about financial stability. And the fact that, you know, Europe is getting more resilience to economic shocks, but that was less interest rates and more on financial stability. So it was an interesting speech. And then halfway through, you had Kevin Warsh, who's really kind of the star of the show this week, because it's the first time since he was appointed by President Trump that he gets to mingle with other central bankers. And it's his first really big trip abroad.
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2: I was an undeclared major, which means back then it meant you had no idea what you wanted to do with your life, right? I was the newest hire at a landscaping company, so I was literally digging ditches for a living. I come home one day, my wife, we'd recently been married. This was 95. Recently been married. And she has the help wanted ads open. She's got a job, degree in finance, a job as the CFO of a small real estate company. Got the help wanted ads open. So I was like, hey, Cor, her name's Corey. I'm like, Corey, what are you looking, what are you doing? She said, I'm looking for a job. I said, well, what are you finding? She said, no, I said, but you have one. And she said, I know, I'm looking for you. I was like, what are you finding? And she found what we both thought was a security guard job.
1: At a little shop called Fidelity?
2: A security guard. I was like, you know, I could work as a mall cop at night. This would be great. So I can still go to school full time. This would be great. I went to apply. Nothing about kung fu. Nothing about self-defense. You know, they were asking about things I didn't know what they were.
1: Securities.
2: Exactly. I didn't know the difference. And I got
1: through. I was going to call BS on this because it sounds like, wait, how are you a finance major? But that happened afterwards.
2: Yeah, that's exactly right. So I get through the interview, which tells you a lot about the applicant pool, right?
1: Right.
2: And they had narrowed it down
1: to none.
2: Two of us.
1: Yeah.
2: And they offered it to the other guy, and the other guy said, I don't want it. You take it.

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0: of Iranian crude, but what that does essentially is make Iranian crude available to places like India, which has significantly reduced their imports due to the sanctions, and makes it a more competitive barrel right in the market that can press other things lower. Typically, Iranian crude traded at a huge discount because of those sanctions. It's now a free-floating market barrel, and that kind of just can press things lower. Now, this all assumes we're talking about a 60-day waiver here, so we don't know how that shakes out and if it'll get reimposed. But for now, it's certainly the reason we're seeing the weakness in the prompt market, which I don't necessarily disagree with. I just, when I look at the risk reward here, I think we've priced in a lot of a really optimistic scenario. And should that not play out, I think we have more upside than we do downside at current prices.
1: Rebecca Babin of CIBC, thank you so much for being with us. And as we're talking, we are getting some commentary from Treasury Secretary Scott Bessent saying that we'll see if there's price gouging by oil companies, encouraging gas retailers to be good actors.
2: I feel like we heard the same rhetoric from the former Treasury Secretary Janet Yellen and the former President Joe Biden, and then the Democratic nominee candidate Kamala Harris when it came to groceries. It's interesting.
1: Prices are always too darn high. Coming up, we're going to be speaking on the JOLTS data coming up later this morning.
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6: From the Sky News Centre at 1. Plans have been announced for a £15 billion boost to defence spending, but roads and energy projects are being halted to fund it. It's still not as much as the armed forces and former Defence Secretary John Healey wanted. The Prime Minister says the UK must be able to deter potential enemies. Defence analyst Professor Michael Clark explains why the money's needed.
7: We now have to be prepared to fight a war for our own survival. That's the judgment. Most people agree with that judgment. Within a 10-year period, we've got to be able to fight war again in the way that our predecessors did. And by being prepared to fight it, you hope you won't have to.
6: The Health Secretary is refusing to say when a maternity commissioner for England will be in place. The government's to appoint one after a report concluded families have suffered from repeated failures in NHS care. Issues included women not being listened to, embedded racism and discrimination, and a fragmented system with inconsistent care. Murderers who kill their partners or ex-partner at home could face an extra 10 years in prison. The Ministry of Justice is looking to strengthen sentencing guidelines in England and Wales. Resident doctors in England will no longer go on strike. Members of the British Medical Association have voted to accept a fresh government offer on pay and conditions. Live now to Wimbledon, and there's finally been a British winner on day two. Live to Lewis Mason.
8: Yes, Katie Swan got past Arina Camelia Begu in straight sets to reach round two. 11 home players fell before her, including Katie Bolter, who lost against Italian qualifier Tyra Grant. Play's just getting underway on number one court, where sixth seed Taylor Fritz takes on Dusan Lajovic. Then later, we have the return of Serena Williams.
6: And a herd of cows has blocked one of the UK's busiest railway tracks, causing delays and cancellations. The animals wandered onto the West Coast Main Line in Staffordshire this morning. It's understood there was difficulty contacting the farmer responsible for the cows. That's the latest.
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3: The unemployment rate is unchanged from a year ago. Core PCE inflation is about 60 basis points above where it was a year ago, and only some of that is one-off. So despite all this, policy is 75 basis points easier than last year. To us, they're clearly offside. So our forecast is just that they'll take back the cuts that they did last year. They were risk management cuts. Those risks around labor have dissipated at this point. And then in terms of the reaction function, we thought going into June that this was fundamentally a dovish FOMC that would find reasons to not hike rates. But the SEP, it's not just about the dot plot. It's the fact that nine people expect a hike, even

0: though no one has the unemployment rate falling this year. So that for us is a hawkish shift in the reaction.
1: I couldn't
0: function.
1: Believe the guy from South Africa was offside by a toe length.
2: Saw that.
1: That was just absolutely ridiculous.
0: But you don't need replay for this
1: But you don't need a VAR. Kevin Wirsch doesn't get a VAR.
0: Yeah,
1: what he does get is a nonlinear function.
0: Yes.
1: One rate rise, a second, a third. Wildly nonlinear, correct?
0: I don't think it's wildly nonlinear. 75 basis points is very normal for a mini cycle for the Fed. So to be clear, we don't think they have as much of an inflation problem as they did back in 2022. Underlying inflation isn't 3.5%. It's probably closer to, you know, 2.8 or something like that, which is why they don't need to go back to 5%, right? At 3.5% core PCE, the Taylor rule would tell you you need to be at 5%. That's not what we're calling for.
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9: I don't know that anything dramatic will happen between now and year end. The amount of money sloshing around the system, all the CapEx that's going on in the U.S. and globally will start to accelerate growth and inflation pressures, and the Fed will have to come back in next year and hike rates once or twice. This is not a dramatic hiking cycle.
10: That was Bob Michael of J.P. Morgan Asset Management. The debate seems to be not necessarily what the Fed will do this year. A lot of people think maybe a hike, but more likely on hold. It's next year. Is it going to be a hike or is it going to be a cut? Right now in markets, you can see a fading of the optimism earlier this morning, although S&P futures just about unchanged. Two-year yields 4.12% up, nearly 2 basis points. Brent crude has been fluctuating around all morning, just essentially flat at $73 on Brent. And you can see that Japanese yen continuing to weaken. The weakest levels going back to 1986. A question over to you, Bank of Japan. What you going to do? Counting down to the opening bell. Here's a trading diary for the week ahead. At 10 a.m. Eastern, JOLTS data and consumer confidence. After the close, Nike earnings. How goes the turnaround that hasn't really led to any kind of pop in the shares this year? Wednesday, ISM and ADP data, plus Fed Chair Kevin Warsh. What does he stand for? What will he say? He will be speaking in Sintra, Portugal, Thursday. The June payrolls report, and on Friday, you get a day off for the 4th of July, the U.S. Independence Day. Looking ahead to the Fed Chair's international debut, Kevin Warsh taking the stage tomorrow in Sintra, Portugal, alongside global central bankers. David Rubenstein of Carlyle joins us now. David, thank you so much for being with us. Always great to get your thoughts. How much are you looking at this moment as an inflationary one that requires higher rates as a result of some of the dynamism that we're seeing in other pockets of the economy?
11: Well, clearly, the ECB has raised rates recently, and other central banks around the world are raising rates. But Kevin Warsh clearly has a mandate not to increase rates all that much. And I think President Trump is not looking to him as somebody who's going to raise rates very much. The most recent meeting, the Fed did not raise rates. And I suspect that Kevin Warsh will wait as long as he can before raising rates. President Trump has a lot of confidence in Kevin Warsh, more than he did for whatever reason in Jay Powell. So I think Kevin Warsh can raise rates if he needs to, but I think he'll get less criticism from President Trump. But I think he would prefer to hold off doing that for quite some time if possible.
10: David, do you think that he needs to? Do you think that right now the inflationary pressures that you're seeing coming from AI, whether it's in portfolio companies, whether it's in just business more broadly, are something that is going to be sticky and requiring of a policy move?
11: There are inflationary pressures coming out of the war in Iran, for sure. Oil prices have been up for a while, and while they probably are going to recede, I do think there's some residual inflation, but I suspect that the Federal Reserve Board can wait another quarter or so before deciding it needs to raise rates. And I'm not saying it will have to, but Kevin Warsh is a very smart person. He's got the president's confidence. Unfortunately, Jay Powell did not have the president's confidence. So

0: that Major League Baseball will thrive the remainder of this season, and I'm quite optimistic about the attendance at Major League Baseball games and the fan viewership. So each owner has to deal with their problems themselves or their challenges themselves, and I'm not one here to give advice to others.
1: David Rubenstein, you're a legend, and it's always wonderful to speak with you. David Rubenstein of the Carlyle Group. Do not miss David's conversation with Charles Schwab, President and Chief Executive Officer Rick Wurster, on Bloomberg Wealth tonight at 9 p.m. Eastern, right here on Bloomberg Television. A key conversation at a time of transformation in the financial industries, especially given what we've talked about throughout the show, AMH, which is essentially retail investors having a much more powerful seat at the table and a much more active one.
2: I think really interesting, David's talking about there that he's using it in his own portfolios, figuring out how quickly you should make an investment and how AI is speeding up decision-making. That whole entire process that sometimes can take weeks or months, how short is that actually becoming now for investors?
1: Yeah, it's here to stay, just question of valuation and just where people are seeing the potential profits and return therein. Coming up tomorrow, do not miss this, Brian Levitt of Invesco, Libby Cantrell of PIMCO, Andrew Hollenhorst of Citi, and Jim Bianco of Bianco Research. I think Jonathan Farrow will come back from his visit to Cintra. I think that he did take the ticket, and then he will join us back again tomorrow because evidently the short junket was enough for him. Right now, we are seeing markets just rolling over a touch. From New York, this was Bloomberg Surveillance. Good morning.
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5: On the latest edition of the Bloomberg Daybreak Europe podcast, the ECB president says Europe is becoming less vulnerable to outside shocks. We discuss the ECB's central banking forum in Sintra with our editor-at-large, Francine Lacqua, who's in Portugal.
6: So it was an interesting speech, and as always, it's really nice being in Sintra because you have central banks from really around the world trying to get to know each other. If you're new, there are 11 new central bankers, you know, worldwide that are here in Sintra, also Kevin Warr. So the speech yesterday was really maybe a little bit more hopeful than if it was in a press conference, but Christine Lagarde did not really shy away from also, you know, really framing the big questions, which is they've decided not to do forward guidance or not looking at forward guidance because of the big uncertainty. So it's the energy shock that really changed the trajectory for all these central banks in the last 7 to 8 months. And she really laid it out as, look, we're not 100% sure what will come. And because of the uncertainty, we don't want to give forward guidance. But it's also very clear that she really focused on the strength of the European economy. She talked about financial stability. And the fact that, you know, Europe is getting more resilience to economic shocks, but that was less interest rates and more on financial stability. So it was an interesting speech. And then halfway through, you had Kevin Warsh, who's really kind of the star of the show this week, because it's the first time since he was appointed by President Trump that he gets to mingle with other central bankers. And it's his first really big trip abroad.
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8: Going a whole lot. out of nowhere. On this, the last day of the quarter, 30 minutes ago into the start of trading, I'm Danny Berger. Matt Miller is out. Bloomberg Open Interest starts right now.

0: quote, quirky. We'll see where it ends up going. The administration says that the citizenship clause of the 14th Amendment should not be applied so broadly to apply to children of undocumented immigrants, whereas those challengers, including the ACLU, have maintained that this is a long-standing legal precedent. Danny, has really big implications, could impact the nearly 255,000 children that are born to undocumented immigrants in this country each year.
1: Hey, Tyler, thank you very much, and we'll see you in about an hour's time and look at what the Supreme Court gives us. Bloomberg's Tyler Kendall in Washington. Let's get a check on your markets. 20 minutes to go until the start of your cash trade. We started the future session higher, and those gains started to wear out. Again, it is the last day of the quarter of the month. You might get some weird window dressing and some rebalancing, but here we stand, little change on what's set to be the best quarter in quite a few years, despite a not-so-great month, especially for the Mag 7. 10-year yields are higher by a basis point as Brent crude chugs just a tiny bit higher. We are above $73 a barrel. Let's take a look at some of the single names moving this morning. With that is Isabel Lee. Isabel.
2: Hi, Dana. Let's take a look at some single stocks moving right now. We're looking at Comcast shares are higher by almost 3%. We have Deutsche Bank and Rosenblatt Securities upgrading the stock to buy. This comes after the planned spinoff of its media business. So analysts say that this could really help with the strategic planning of the company, the strategic flexibility, and could also set Comcast up for more media deals. Although some analysts also say that NBC Universal might prove to be the more attractive target. We're also looking at Merck and AbbVie. So you see shares here down by nearly 0.8% for Merck and AbbVie. You're looking at around 0.3% lower. So we're looking at this stock because this comes after a bipartisan group of lawmakers, according to Reuters, opened national security investigations into the drug makers. So Reuters saying they're investigating whether chemical trials conducted in China help fuel the country's military capabilities. And lastly, we're looking at Digital Realty. This is a data center. So again, data center is what we're talking about. So they're buying Blackstone stake in three data centers across Northern Virginia for $3.5 billion. So Northern Virginia, as we know, Danny, it's really becoming a hotspot for data centers.
1: And it is my home. And yeah, it's where I was born. And I honestly, I talk to people all the time who hate it, that don't want those data centers.
2: We should go on a field trip. You can take me around.
1: Yeah, we can stay at my parents' place. They would love that. Isabel, thank you very much. We'll catch up with you after this commercial break. But also coming up, Nike reports earnings after the bell. Is CEO Elliott Hill's turnaround plans finally starting to pay off? We'll cover that next. You're watching Bloomberg Open Interest.
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5: On the latest edition of the Wall Street Week podcast, a roundtable discussion with three officials who were there for prior rounds of negotiations over North American trade. From a former USTR general counsel, a former Mexican ambassador to the U.S., and a former Canadian ambassador to Washington, what each country wants to get out of the new USMCA and what it wants to avoid.
6: Even if on July 1st the parties don't agree to renew it, it stays in place. And we work to find ways to come to an agreement on modifications. But while we're working on that, the agreement stays in place. I think the chances of the deal staying in place are very high. Then arrangements around the modifications, I also think we have a very good chance. There's a lot of things in particular that USTR has said they're looking for that I think both Canada and Mexico can work with.
7: Let's ask a different kind of risk, because I've also seen some people say there's a possibility that the U.S. would do a deal with Mexico and leave Canada out, given some of what the Prime Minister of Canada has been saying. Is there any prospect for that, Geronimo?
8: I think we saw it during the first USMCA negotiation. We saw, you know, a similar environment. And I think the fact that we ended up with a trilateral agreement reflects the fact that it is extremely important for North America as a region. So, you know, trade negotiations are never easy, even less so nowadays. Mm-hmm. You know, in my view, there has never been a time, I think, which makes more sense to continue building up our North American economic region.
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0: And perception that they're building through this tournament is big enough, and the product launches that are coming through is going to drive their momentum in soccer. That doesn't mean that Adidas is going to lose out on it in any way. I think they're both going to gain share through the World Cup.
1: I still think it is absolutely nuts that like every brand independently decided to do shoes that were literally like the color that I'm wearing. That's been one of the interesting things. Hey, Poonam, so great to catch up with you. I'm sure we'll talk after earnings to get your take. Poonam Goyal of Bloomberg Intelligence. Coming up, North Star's Nimrat Kong joins me as the first half of 2026 comes to a close after a huge quarter, the best ever for chip stocks. That's on the other side of this break. You're watching Open Interest.
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8: The Supreme Court told the president that he cannot fire Lisa Cook unless he fires her for cause, gives her notice, has a hearing. He can't just use it to basically take over the Fed and bend the Fed to his will. The court there said very clearly that Congress intended that the Fed would have independent power to regulate the economy. Now, on the other hand, the other case that came out today had to do with the Federal Trade Commission, where the court essentially went along with this unitary executive theory that if the agency itself was doing what would normally be done by the president as part of his executive authorities. I mean, keep in mind that the FTC does antitrust enforcement, pretty much the same thing that the Department of Justice does. That what the court said was that those are matters within the realm of the executive power, and therefore the president has the right to fire those people. Now, they did leave open the notion that there's maybe another issue out there that has to do with whether or not something like the FTC is a semi-judicial body, and that the FTC commissioners sit as judges in certain respects, and therefore are entitled to a little more deference. But the court said that's an issue for another day, and sent that back to the lower courts for consideration.
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9: When it comes to hyperscalers, look, it's an arms race. That's why the question is, like, can they actually cut CapEx? They can't. In other words, like, you're diving into the deep end of the pool. Because if they cut back, then they go behind others in line that will clearly go ahead of them. Anthropic, OpenAI, ultimately, if they go public, they'll just have more and more cash. And I think that's the reality right now. And to those, the bears will be like, oh, it's spending to nowhere. It's the opposite. I mean, you're essentially building out a new economy for consumers, enterprises, and for the first time in 30 years, the U.S. is ahead of China when it comes to tech.
1: Wedbush analyst Dan Ives on the AI spending narrative. Let's bring in North Star Chief Investment Officer Nimrat Kang. Nimrat, great to see you on the last day of a quarter that has been remarkably strong. Best quarter ever for chip stocks, for the index itself. Best quarterly performance in 6 years when the index was bouncing back from a pandemic. It does, though, seem to be that some of the momentum has been taken out recently, especially with the Mag 7 declining 10% this month. How are you thinking about where we go from here?
10: Yeah, Danny, it's really about, you know, we're seeing two different things happen here in AI. There's rationality that's happening, which is the AI story is becoming broad-based. It's spreading into the economy. We're seeing companies not exposed to AI also starting to see benefit in their earnings, you know, looking at almost close to 15% last quarter, similar pace

0: this quarter. So that's really good. The other side is the market is saying the hyperscalers are not going to make money on their investments, but oh, the companies that are selling them chips are continuing to go do well. So that's a little bit of irrationality that we see, which doesn't square. We would say, you know, the AI story has legs to run because it's supported by earnings, and the earnings momentum is likely getting broad-based from here.
1: All right, Nimrit, stick around. We're going to talk more after the opening bell. That's Nimrit Kang. And a quick check on your markets ahead of that opening bell. And we're not doing a lot. We're slightly weaker, but ever so slightly. Again, it is quarter end. It is month end. So you tend to get some weird Z's in this market as we rebalance after a very, very strong quarter, a less strong month. We were down in the S&P by nearly 2%. But still, 10-year yields, those stand just below 4.4% as Brent crude stays steady at $73 a barrel and 20 cents ahead of talks in Doha. On the other side of this break, your opening bell.
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4: From the Sky News Centre at 2, the Prime Minister's announced what he's called a game-changing investment into defence. After months of arguments, Sir Keir Starmer's confirmed the government will spend an extra £15 billion. Some road and energy projects are being scrapped to pay for it. The money's far short of what many military figures say is needed to keep the country safe. Former senior Ministry of Defence and NATO official Nicholas Williams thinks, while good, it's a risk.
5: The delay in agreeing the defence investment plan costs money and costs our reputation, in effect, but among our allies.
4: Safety campaigners are stepping up calls for a public inquiry into maternity care failings in England. A review's concluded urgent reform is needed. A national commissioner is to be appointed, but the government won't say when. Monaco's chief prosecutor says a blast at a residential building where three people were injured isn't a terrorist attack. Reports say a Ukrainian magnate was among those hurt by the makeshift bomb. A herd of cows trampling on railway tracks has led to delays and cancellations on one of the UK's busiest networks. The animals have appeared on the West Coast Main Line in Staffordshire. Disruptions expected for another couple of hours. In sport, there's finally been a British winner on day two at Wimbledon. Lewis Mason joins us live from the championships.
6: Yes, Katie Swan got past Irina Camelia Begu in straight sets to reach round two. 11 home players fell before her, including Katie Bolter, who lost against Tyra Grant. Iga Swiatek's defence of the women's singles title is underway. She's taking on American Taylor Townsend. Then later, we have the return of seven-time champion Serena Williams.
4: And the future of Netherlands head coach Ronald Koeman is in doubt after another World Cup exit on penalties, the fourth time it's happened. The Dutch lost to Morocco after missing three times from the spot in Monterrey. That's the latest. I'm Laura Sage.
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1: Seconds to go until the start of trading. You're watching Bloomberg Open Interest. I'm Danny Berger. The end of a quarter, the best one in 6 years. Even better for the chip stocks, their best quarter ever. We remain unchanged this morning. What a snoozy Tuesday, but there's still a lot to play for in today's trade. Dow Jones also little change too. Ringing the bell at the New York Stock Exchange is JP Morgan celebrating this, the last day of Pride Month. I'm going to be honest, when Matt does this, he usually has the returns of every single bank member dollarized. My brain cannot do that. But I will say that JP Morgan has returned over 100% in the past 5 years. The same cannot be said for this company, Happen Bank, which has only returned 12% in that same time period. You maybe have not heard

0: executive authorities. I mean, keep in mind that the FTC does antitrust enforcement, pretty much the same thing that the Department of Justice does. That what the court said was that those are matters within the realm of the executive power, and therefore the president has the right to fire those people. Now, they did leave open the notion that there's maybe another issue out there that has to do with whether or not something like the FTC is a semi-judicial body, and that the FTC commissioners sit as judges in certain respects, and therefore are entitled to a little more deference. But the court said that's an issue for another day, and sent that back to the lower courts for consideration.
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2: Welcome back to Open Interest. Let's get a check on your equity market about 20 minutes into your trading day. And we move higher on this, the last day of the quarter. We're up by three quarters of 1% for the NASDAQ. The S&P goes up about a fifth of a percent. The Russell 2000, despite the fact it's been outperforming this quarter and this month, it starts to decline. But again, it's the quarter end. So you get some rotations, you get some window dressing, all of that good stuff. The Mag 7 in tech is having a pretty good day. And then the dollar versus the yen. The yen looking at one of the weakest levels in four decades, the slow bleed weaker. We've already got job opening. Will the BOJ do anything? Notably, Ueda will not be at Cintra at that big central banker panel that we're going to get tomorrow. Micron is in the red still, down 0.1%. Intel's and a lot of the other chip makers are doing well, though. That's up 2.5%. And Rocket Lab, that's also trading higher by 1%, making an acquisition yesterday, trying to be vertically integrated when it comes to the world of space. And speaking of which, SpaceX, slightly negative this morning. Let's talk about hedge funds. Money is pouring back into them, with more than a half of investors planning to increase their allocations. Just one sign of that momentum. Izzy Englander's Millennium backing a new quant startup founded by former Citadel researcher Paul Du. Joining us now is Bloomberg's chief hedge fund correspondent Nishan Kumar, who reported on this story. Nishan, we can talk about the overall trends in just a moment, but walk us through exactly what Millennium is betting on here.
3: So Millennium has been one of the most prolific backers of not only traders internally, but going out and scooping up talent and hedge funds externally as well, either exclusively or writing big checks to startups or the funds in existence. So, you know, and this has been the trend. The biggest hedge funds don't just want to hire the smartest people anymore. They are increasingly acting like, I can say, venture capitalist, you know, writing these billion-dollar checks to talented traders to build their own businesses outside the walls of Millenniums and many such firms right now.
2: What's the logic of doing that versus when you have a pod shop? Like, aren't they kind of effectively the same when they're running their own little pot of money, whether they're internally or externally?
3: They are, but you know, not every talent is willing to come in-house if they already run their successful businesses. Well, it all boils down to the war for talent that has reached a point where, you know, hiring alone no longer works. You know, top traders are expensive. They are tied up in, you know, years and months of non-competes. And the biggest hedge funds have more capital than they can possibly deploy with internal talent. So they are taking the next best option, backing talented managers on the outside instead.
2: The fact that they have so much money, Nishant, this is what I was talking about in the intro, that your story highlights this Bank of America data in allocators, and 51% of them saying that they want to increase their exposure to hedge funds, which is the biggest of the asset classes listed here. What is it about 2026 that hedge funds are back in vogue and are popular than so many of their other financial peers?
3: Well, I mean, you can blame it on frothy markets, if you call it frothy. All, you know, equity markets at peak, there are so many troubles across the world. So hedge funds, at least theoretically, they can be a good hiding place if you are anticipating some kind of troubles ahead. And that's what we have seen, like the biggest asset managers, biggest pension funds, sovereign wealth funds, you know, they are tweaking their portfolio. So even 1% move in favor of hedge funds is a big, big amount. And this is coming at a time where, you know, hedge funds are no longer taking money. So you call it Millennium, Citadel, D-Shaw, you know, all the, most of the large hedge funds, they are not actively raising capital. So where do they deploy this money? And that's the biggest challenge and problem. There is no capacity in the hedge fund space, at least with the bigger firms, to like take in another $10 billion.
2: All things considered, probably a good problem to have. Nishant, thank you so much for joining. Excellent story. I highly recommend everyone go read it. That's Bloomberg's Nishant Kumar. Coming up in the next hour, Joanne Feeney of Advisors Capital. She shares her top picks as we close out the quarter. Plus, we're going to hear from the CEO of Chuck E. Cheese, Scott Drake. The E stands for entertainment, if you did not know. And then we head to Cintra for a conversation with ECB policymaker Ollie Wren. That's coming up in hour two of Open Interest.
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6: On the latest edition of the Bloomberg Daybreak Europe podcast, the ECB president says Europe is becoming less vulnerable to outside shocks. We discuss the ECB's central banking forum in Sintra with our editor-at-large, Francine Lacqua, who's in Portugal.
7: So it was an interesting speech, and as always, it's really nice being in Sintra because you have central banks from really around the world trying to get to know each other. If you're new, there are 11 new central bankers, you know, worldwide that are here in Sintra, also Kevin War. So the speech yesterday was really maybe a little bit more hopeful than if it was in a press conference, but Christine Lagarde did not really shy away from also, you know, really framing the big questions, which is they've decided not to do forward guidance or not looking at forward guidance because of the big uncertainty. So it's the energy shock that really changed the trajectory for all these central banks in the last 7 to 8 months. And she really laid it out as, look, we're not 100% sure what will come. And because of the uncertainty, we don't want to give forward guidance. But it's also very clear that she really focused on the strength of the European economy. She talked about financial stability. And the fact that, you know, Europe is getting more resilience to economic shocks, but that was less interest rates and more on financial stability. So it was an interesting speech. And then halfway through, you had Kevin Warsh, who's really kind of the star of the show this week, because it's the first time since he was appointed by President Trump that he gets to mingle with other central bankers. And it's his first really big trip abroad.
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0: that we got from the justices, and they are not going to be in favor of President Trump's EO related to birthright citizenship. We'll have to see how they ultimately rule, but we've even heard from President Trump himself essentially bracing for this not to go in his favor. But Danny, it has really consequential and broad-ranging impacts. It could impact the nearly 255,000 children that are born to undocumented immigrants each year in this country. So it is definitely one to watch, and one that is central to this administration's immigration agenda, including as we head into the midterms.
1: Let's also now
2: faces in the investing world. You know, we like some opportunities in consumer staples, even thinking about some of those as real appreciation drivers, like a Target or a SJ Smucker, for example, which have done well for our balanced clients this year. That helps when things sort of tail off because of uncertainties, you know, whether it's, you know, the underperformance of an Amazon for faces in the investing world. You know, we like some opportunities in consumer staples, even thinking about some of those as real appreciation drivers, like a Target or a SJ Smucker, for example, which have done well for our balanced clients this year. That helps when things sort of tail off because of uncertainties, you know, whether it's, you know, the underperformance of an Amazon, for example. It's really important to build these, you know, highly selective, diversified strategies for clients.
1: Hey, Joanne, this has been really fantastic. Thank you so much for joining us this morning. Joanne Feeney of Advisors Capital Management. Let's get a check on your markets this morning. About 40 minutes into your trading day, again, headed for a very strong quarter, the best in about 6 years, as the semiconductor index also up another 3%, despite some of Micron's earlier weakness. That's headed for its best quarter ever. Brent crude stays at $73.34. Let's get a look at some of the other movers on our radar this morning. With that is Isabel Lee. Hey, Isabel.
3: Hey, Daniel. Looking at green on the screen from NVIDIA to Micron to SanDisk, they're up for the day, and they're also enjoying their best quarter ever in history. This is driven by demand by AI equipment, but as you've discussed many times in your show, investors are questioning whether the rally still has more room to go. But for now, this is quite an accomplishment into the potential involvement of these drug makers. They're investigating whether clinical trials conducted in China help fuel the country's military capability. So you're looking at red on the screen there. And
1: wealth funds are pushing further into private assets as market risk challenged their traditional portfolio mix. We're going to discuss next, plus keeping an eye out for any further rulings from the Supreme Court. All of that to come. This is wealth funds are pushing further into private assets as market risk challenged their traditional portfolio mix. We're going to discuss next, plus keeping an eye out for any further rulings from the Supreme Court. All of that to come. This is Open Interest.
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9: In 2.5 months, we went from 390 to close to 470, and both of those proved to be extremes. We're somewhere in the middle. We're pricing in one, possibly two Fed rate hikes. I think 4 5/8 covers you for two rate hikes. I think we need to get down to 4 1/8. Probably you don't have enough yield in the market to cover you for a rate hike or two. So we're saying the bond market looks pretty good right now.
10: How much credit risk are you taking these days in your portfolio?
9: We're taking a lot. Investment quarterly last week. We tried, as bond investors do, to poke holes in the economy and prove that either it's about to collapse or melt up in a fireball of growth and inflation. And instead, what we saw is that businesses are rationally putting together CapEx plans. There's a lot going on. When we think about sovereigns away from the U.S., they're also thinking about investing. Everyone wants energy security. Everyone wants defense of their borders. Everyone has to invest in AI. So these are things that will keep the underlying trend rate of the global economy going.
10: Does that include

0: divergences in these different managers, Silas. But one of the other divergences I'm wondering is just like how much AI exposure these funds have, and if those are the winners. I mean, in the story, they cited a Middle Eastern sovereign wealth fund that basically said, "I'd rather play AI through private markets than public markets."
1: Yeah, so I think, you know, again, I mean, we're speaking about great transitions and, transitions from public markets to private markets. But I think also private markets are also going through a transition themselves away from legacy software, SaaS, which really defined the last decade of investing, both in private equity and private credit, to more AI-driven opportunities. And, I mean, that's a somewhat kind of counterintuitive idea because one industry is seeking to disrupt the other. But ultimately, yes. I mean, I think it's probably fair to say that the next 5 or 10 years in private markets will be defined by how the industry can handle and attract opportunities from the AI industry.
0: Silas, thank you very much for that. Always a pleasure to see you, Bloomberg's Silas Brown. Later this hour, Bank of Finland Governor Olli Rehn will be joining us from the ECB Forum in Sintra, Portugal. Francine Lacqua will be there as well. Speaking to Olli Rehn, this is Bloomberg Open Interest.
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4: On the latest edition of the Wall Street Week podcast, a roundtable discussion with three officials who were there for prior rounds of negotiations over North American trade. From a former USTR general counsel, a former Mexican ambassador to the U.S., and a former Canadian ambassador to Washington, what each country wants to get out of the new USMCA and what it wants to avoid.
5: Even if on July 1st the parties don't agree to renew it, it stays in place. And we work to find ways to come to an agreement on modifications. But while we're working on that, the agreement stays in place. I think the chances of the deal staying in place are very high. Then arrangements around the modifications, I also think we have a very good chance. There's a lot of things in particular that USTR has said they're looking for that I think both Canada and Mexico can work with.
6: Let's ask a different kind of risk, because I've also seen some people say there's a possibility that the U.S. would do a deal with Mexico and leave Canada out, given some of what the Prime Minister of Canada has been saying. Is there any prospect for that, Geronimo?
7: I think we saw it during the first USMCA negotiation. We saw, you know, a similar environment. And I think the fact that we ended up with a trilateral agreement reflects the fact that it is extremely important for North America as a region. So, you know, trade negotiations are never easy, even less so nowadays. Mm-hmm. You know, in my view, there has never been a time, I think, which makes more sense to continue building up our North American economic region.
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0: All right, we have another decision coming from the Supreme Court this morning, voiding political party spending caps. This is a win for the GOP, something that they have been pushing. We're still waiting for a birthright case. Let's get the details now with Tyler Kendall, our Washington correspondent who's outside the Supreme Court. Tyler.
8: Yeah, hey, Danny. So the Supreme Court is voiding political party spending caps. This is a win for Republicans, and it's really considered to be monumental for campaign finance as we head into November in the midterm elections. I can quite literally see the Capitol building behind me because we know that the balance of control of Congress is hanging in the balance on this. Now, this case was the National Republican Senatorial Committee, the NRSC, versus the FEC, the Federal Election Commission. And a fun fact about this case was actually first brought caught in federal court in Ohio, which means that Vice President J.D. Vance is actually a plaintiff on this case because he brought it when he was then candidate J.D. Vance running for Senate in 2022. Republicans here were challenging a federal law that limits the amount of money political parties

0: Less than a minute here, but Justice Alito retiring now from the Supreme Court. You got like 20 seconds to give us your thoughts, David. That?
1: Well, a distinguished career. He's been there quite a while. He is clearly a conservative justice, to be reductionist, and good for him for his service.
0: Yeah.
1: But he's also, what is his age? It's up there. I mean, there was speculation about Alito.
0: There certainly was. Well, fitting to get for you reading his decision and then this retirement as well. That is his mic drop. Everyone, thank you so much. It's David Westin, Miles Miller, and Tyler Kendall on a busy day of Supreme Court rulings. This has been Bloomberg Open Interest.
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4: On the latest edition of the Bloomberg Daybreak Europe podcast, the ECB president says Europe is becoming less vulnerable to outside shocks. We discuss the ECB's central banking forum in Sintra with our editor-at-large, Francine Lacqua, who's in Portugal.
5: So it was an interesting speech, and as always, it's really nice being in Sintra because you have central banks from really around the world trying to get to know each other. If you're new, there are 11 new central bankers, you know, worldwide that are here in Sintra. Also, Kevin Warr. So the speech yesterday was really maybe a little bit more hopeful than if it was in a press conference. But Christine Lagarde did not really shy away from also, you know, really framing the big questions, which is they've decided not to do forward guidance or not looking at forward guidance because of the big uncertainty. So it's the energy shock that really changed the trajectory for all these central banks in the last 7 to 8 months. And she really laid it out as, look, we're not 100% sure what will come. And because of the uncertainty, we don't want to give forward guidance. But it's also very clear that she really focused on the strength of the European economy. She talked about financial stability. And the fact that, you know, Europe is getting more resilience to economic shocks, but that was less interest rates and more on financial stability. So it was an interesting speech. And then halfway through, you had Kevin Warsh, who's really kind of the star of the show this week, because it's the first time since he was appointed by President Trump that he gets to mingle with other central bankers. And it's his first really big trip abroad.
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9: This is Bloomberg Tech. Coming up, chip stocks are headed toward their best quarter ever, but recent swings are making investors concerned about the durability of the AI boom. Plus, Taiwan raids the offices of Supermicro as part of an investigation into the alleged smuggling of NVIDIA chips into China, and a billion-dollar misunderstanding leaves Korean investors empty-handed in the blockbuster SpaceX IPO. Everything is about semiconductors at the moment. In the here and now, the Nasdaq 100 is higher, and there is outperformance in chip stocks on the stocks today's session, but also over the last 3 months. We have to zoom out. The SOX is now on track for its best quarter on record ever. With the final trading day of June and the second quarter upon us, the SOX is up 86% over the last 3 months. It's also up almost 100%.

They had to do with the Federal Trade Commission, where the court essentially went along with this unitary executive theory that if the agency itself was doing what would normally be done by the president as part of his executive authorities, I mean, keep in mind that the FTC does antitrust enforcement, pretty much the same thing that the Department of Justice does, that what the court said was that those are matters within the realm of the executive power, and therefore the president has the right to fire those people.

0: It was a blacklist that didn't really have a lot of ramifications before now, and now it really does. It's going to cost real money to these firms, but they're going to have to choose. And as we're seeing, the biggest firms are deciding to drop those Chinese clients because just the math doesn't add up.
1: Bloomberg's Ted Mann, thank you very much indeed. Another story, Apple is reportedly seeking the Trump administration's approval to buy memory chips from blacklisted Chinese chipmaker CXMT. The Financial Times says the company has been lobbying U.S. officials as it looks to offset rising memory costs, a move that's already drawing criticism from lawmakers. Senator Tom Cotton of Arkansas warning on X, quote, using blacklisted Chinese chips would be a grave mistake for Apple, doing so would risk long-term shareholder value, the privacy of their customers, and the security of this country. Coming up, how a costly mix-up shut more than $1 billion in Korean demand out of the SpaceX IPO. The details next. 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
3: On the latest edition of the Bloomberg Daybreak Europe podcast, the ECB president says Europe is becoming less vulnerable to outside shocks. We discuss the ECB's central banking forum in Sintra with our editor-at-large, Francine Lacqua, who's in Portugal.
4: So it was an interesting speech, and as always, it's really nice being in Sintra because you have central banks from really around the world trying to get to know each other. If you're new, there are 11 new central bankers, you know, worldwide that are here in Sintra. Also, Kevin Warr. So the speech yesterday was really maybe a little bit more hopeful than if it was in a press conference. But Christine Lagarde did not really shy away from also, you know, really framing the big questions, which is they've decided not to do forward guidance or not looking at forward guidance because of the big uncertainty. So it's the energy shock that really changed the trajectory for all these central banks in the last 7 to 8 months. And she really laid it out as, look, we're not 100% sure what will come. And because of the uncertainty, we don't want to give forward guidance. But it's also very clear that she really focused on the strength of the European economy. She talked about financial stability. And the fact that, you know, Europe is getting more resilience to economic shocks, but that was less interest rates and more on financial stability. So it was an interesting speech. And then halfway through, you had Kevin Warsh, who's really kind of the star of the show this week, because it's the first time since he was appointed by President Trump that he gets to mingle with other central bankers. And it's his first really big trip abroad.
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5: Have checked your suit parameters. We are good to go. So with that, Chris, you can open the hatch thermal cover.
1: You're looking at pictures of NASA astronauts Chris Williams and Jessica Meir opening an airlock on the International Space Station. The pair are replacing a wrist joint on the Canadarm2, a 17-meter-long robotic arm that is essential to the ISS for tasks like grabbing cargo-carrying spacecraft before they dock. The work's expected to keep the astronauts in the vacuum of space for more than 6 hours. Definitely not your average maintenance call. Now, turning to other things that are out of this world, let's take a look at today's big number, 800%. That's how much SpaceX's revenue could climb by 2030, based on a new model from Bloomberg Intelligence. The main driver of that, data center agreements with its XAI unit. Still, even as sales rise almost 9 times, those same BI researchers say SpaceX's valuation could be brought down closer to Earth. Let's talk to one of them. George Ferguson leads aerospace defense coverage for Bloomberg Intelligence. You've been keeping the deck and the research updated. So that's really interesting. You see top line growth, and the reason why is clear. Valuation being kept in Earth's gravitational pull. What's the thesis?
6: Yeah, I mean, I think the thesis here really is there needs to be a lot of growth in order for SpaceX to sort of merge into valuations that are similar to the other hyperscaler peers like Microsoft, Amazon, you know, Google, Meta,

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2: It's Norman Rohr of CSIS writing the following. The US is defending the principle of free navigation and the international shipping of multiple countries. At some point, it may ask why it alone must bear this burden against the rogue nation. Norman joins us now for more. Norm, sir, welcome back to the program. What gives you reason, if at all, to believe that we're close to that point?
3: Well, good morning. Well, we're probably not close to that point yet, but we are at some point likely to reach that. The ceasefire held, but it also showed us that the IRGC has a strategy to make the Straits commercially unworkable on a schedule of its choosing. The periodic attacks are not meant to be random provocation. They're a deliberate strategy to enforce Strait control and to restore premiums for insurance at a higher rate and to test our resolve on a schedule again of its choosing. At the same time, Tehran is unlikely to close the Strait because that would bring the world powers against it and deny it the benefits that it itself is receiving because of the end of the blockade and the oil that it is exporting on its own. So for the United States, we're in the position of having to defend Kuwait, Bahrain, international shipping. But again, we are doing this alone.
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2: 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Semiconductors. An outperformance of semiconductors is the story, particularly in public markets. Right now, the Nasdaq 100 is up more than a percentage point. The Philadelphia Semiconductor Index is up 3%, but we've seen some big swings in recent sessions, even with the overall rally of this week. The bigger picture point is we're in the last trading day of June and headed for the second quarter, and the Philadelphia Semiconductor Index, or SOX, is on track for its best quarter ever. It gained 86% in the last 3 months. It is up almost 100% year to date, although we still have a half of the calendar year to go. Who knows what happens next? In a little while, we're going to have a conversation about how private markets are viewing innovation in silicon and also great inference demand and what that's doing for chips. We have a lot of other tech headlines to get through. Let's get out to New York, where Bloomberg's Yahira Andan is standing by. Yahira, hi.
10: Hi, Ed. It's time now for Talking Tech. First up, Tencent is going on the offensive after a $300 billion wipeout. The Chinese tech giant is ramping up share buybacks to support a stock that's lost a third of its value since October. The move comes as investors demand proof that Tencent's massive AI pivots can generate real-world revenue. Plus, the global AI boom is fueling a massive fundraising wave in Hong Kong, with companies looking to raise more than $6 billion through new listings. Leading the charge is Apple supplier Luxshare, the world's largest maker of AirPods. The company is aiming to raise up to $3.1 billion in what would be Hong Kong's biggest IPO of the year. And while Hong Kong's IPO market is booming, it's been a much tougher year for Chinese tech. The sector is on track for its worst underperformance against global markets since 2001, with the MSCI China Index down 15% this year. Analysts say weakened consumer spending and a lack of homegrown

0: really excited on this is production. That to make a big difference, you have to build a lot of these products. And we have a world-class platform in production.
1: And that explains the capital that you raised?
0: It's a key part of it. The team is such a massive part of our story. Around half of our platform team is from NVIDIA. We're lucky to have some of the best, including our VP, who ran NVIDIA's DGX and HGX team.
1: Gavin Uberti introducing Etched to us, CEO of Etched, raising a lot of money after two very quiet years building a low-voltage inference system. Come back. Thank you very much indeed. Now, coming up on the show, the U.S. has long been a top destination for talented immigrants, but increasingly, restrictive immigration policies are changing the corporate landscape. We have a few stories next. This is Bloomberg Tech.
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4: 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Morgan.
5: In 2.5 months, we went from 390 to close to 470, and both of those proved to be extremes. We're somewhere in the middle. We're pricing in one, possibly two Fed rate hikes. I think 4 5/8 covers you for two rate hikes. I think we need to get down to 4 1/8. Probably you don't have enough yield in the market to cover you for a rate hike or two. So we're saying the bond market looks pretty good right now.
6: How much credit risk are you taking these days in your
5: portfolio? We're taking a lot. We had our investment quarterly last week. We tried, as bond investors do, to poke holes in the economy and prove that either it's about to collapse or melt up in a fireball of growth and inflation. And instead, what we saw is that businesses are rationally putting together CapEx plans. There's a lot going on. When we think about sovereigns away from the U.S., they're also thinking about investing. Everyone wants energy security. Everyone wants defense of their borders. Everyone has to invest in AI. So these are things that will keep the underlying trend rate of the global economy going.
6: Does that include emerging markets as well?
5: Emerging markets are the pleasant surprise of the year so far. Okay. Here is yet another shock that they survive. They survive the Fed's 525 basis point rate hikes. Never happened before. They survived COVID, and now they're surviving an oil shock.
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1: Today, the Supreme Court rejected President Trump's planned restrictions on birthright citizenship, invalidating a central plank of his immigration agenda. The court saying the executive order couldn't be squared with the Constitution's 14th Amendment, which guarantees citizenship to virtually everyone born on U.S. soil. Bloomberg's Washington correspondent Tyler Kendall is standing by outside of the Supreme Court. What do we need to know?
13: Well, and just to underscore the point that you made about how this really does reject a central pillar of President Trump's immigration agenda, I was in this very spot back in April when President Trump became the first sitting U.S. president in modern history to ever attend oral arguments in person. That is how critical the administration viewed this policy to its broader agenda. But ultimately, the decision isn't surprising, right? We got these

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2: With stocks looking to bounce back from a week full of tech jitters, Alicia Levine of BNY Wealth writing, expect a summer of volatility, a midterm election year, AI backlash, and IPO supply will produce a consolidating market. Alicia joins us now for more. What's the road, the path to 8K?
3: So the path to 8K is the earnings and the fact that it's not just focused on the AI beneficiaries, but it's actually broadening throughout the S&P. And that's what gets you to the 8,000. Also, the multiples are really not that high. We're back to 21 times forward earnings in a market that's growing at 23 or 24 times on the earnings side. It's pretty extraordinary. And we're still looking for 17% growth for next year. So you're following two very strong years with a multiple that seems fine, but you're going to get volatility. There has to be consolidation here. I mean, some of those charts are parabolic. The memory name, that's the center of that. And it's going to pull some of the market down with it just because they are the leaders right now, right? It's not the Mag 7, the Lag 7, maybe there's a buying opportunity there, frankly. But that's what's led the market higher. So it's not just tech, it's not just memory, it's all over the industrial space. Healthcare is raising its head here as an interesting sector to look at. The charts look a lot better. But those are not large enough to get your index higher. You're going to have a rotation, but you're challenged probably on the index level for the next few months.
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8: We're all horrified by what's happening in Ukraine. 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
2: On the latest edition of the Bloomberg Daybreak Europe podcast, the ECB president says Europe is becoming less vulnerable to outside shocks. We discuss the ECB's central banking forum in Sintra with our editor-at-large, Francine Lacqua, who's in Portugal.
3: So it was an interesting speech, and as always, it's really nice being in Sintra because you have central banks from really around the world trying to get to know each other. If you're new, there are 11 new central bankers, you know, worldwide that are here in Sintra. Also, Kevin Warr. So the speech yesterday was really maybe a little bit more hopeful than if it was in a press conference. But Christine Lagarde did not really shy away from also, you know, really framing the big questions, which is they've decided not to do forward guidance or not looking at forward guidance because of the big uncertainty. So it's the energy shock that really changed the trajectory for all these central banks in the last 7 to 8 months. And she really laid it out as, look, we're not 100% sure what will come. And because of the uncertainty, we don't want to give forward guidance. But it's also very clear that she really focused on the strength of the European economy. She talked about financial stability. And the fact that, you know, Europe is getting more resilience to economic shocks, but that was less interest rates and more on financial stability. So it was an interesting speech. And then halfway through, you had Kevin Warsh, who's really kind of the star of the show this week, because it's the first time since he was appointed by President Trump that he gets to mingle with other central bankers. And it's his first really big trip abroad.
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2: The Supreme Court told the president that he cannot fire Lisa Cook unless he fires her for cause, gives her notice, has a hearing. He can't just use it to basically take over the Fed and bend the Fed to his will. The court there said very clearly that Congress intended that the Fed would have independent power to regulate the economy. Now, on the other hand, the other case that came out today had to do with the Federal Trade Commission, where the court essentially went along with this unitary executive theory that if the agency itself was doing what would normally be done by the president as part of his executive authorities. I mean, keep in mind that the FTC does antitrust enforcement, pretty much the same thing that the Department of Justice does. That what the court said was that those are matters within the realm of the executive power, and therefore the president has the right to fire those people. Now, they did leave open the notion that there's maybe another issue out there that has to do with whether or not something like the FTC is a semi-judicial body, and that the FTC commissioners sit as judges in certain respects, and therefore are entitled to a little more deference. But the court said that's an issue for another day, and sent that back to the lower courts for consideration.
0: 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It's Jobs Day, and Bloomberg has the report under surveillance.
3: Things are starting to pick up in this economy based on the jobs number.
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0: This Thursday, Jonathan, Lisa, Anne-Marie, and Mike will bring you crucial data and expert analysis at terminal speed.
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6: Nora Melinda, let's take a look at your midday movers. First up, U.S. stocks are on pace for their best quarter in 6 years, helped by easing tensions in the Middle East and renewed enthusiasm for artificial intelligence. In company news, Apple is trading higher today. The company's also back in the legal spotlight after the Supreme Court agreed to hear its appeal of a contempt ruling in its long-running antitrust fight with Epic Games over App Store fees. Chip makers are also higher. They're on track for their strongest quarter on record, shaking off last week's jitters as AI infrastructure spending continues to drive gains in names like NVIDIA and SanDisk. On the other hand, Verizon and AT&T are extending their losses after reports that SpaceX and Charter Communications have discussed partnering on a consumer wireless service that could challenge the industry's biggest players. And finally, Trade Desk is falling after Arity downgraded the stock to sell from neutral, citing what it called a series of challenges for the ad tech company. Those are your midday movers. I'm Nora Melinda.
7: And another stock that's moving is Circle. Shares falling under a pressure after a consortium backed by some of the biggest names in payments, banking, and crypto unveiled OpenUSD. This is a new stablecoin designed to challenge incumbents. Francine Lacroix of Bloomberg spoke with Circle CEO Jeremy Allaire just yesterday about the development of blockchain technologies.
8: The trading of speculative cryptocurrencies is very different than the development of blockchain technologies. Right. And I think, you know, every single week, nearly every single day, what we're seeing is major financial firms, and this is in every country in the world, are upgrading to use on-chain infrastructure. I'm more constructive than I've ever been about how this technology is actually being used for real-world activity.
7: Up next, BitGet has launched Stocks 2.0, linking tokenized equities to the U.S. market liquidity. We'll talk with BitGet CEO Gracie Chen about those plans and why she is bullish on Bitcoin. This is Bloomberg.

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2: Pierre Farragut of New Street Research trying to snap. Is your BS radar up when you hear these proclamations coming from the likes of Anthropic? When you see stuff like OpenAI ceding equity control, or at least ceding some equity to the government, having conversations about it, according to one report. I just wonder, what are these companies up to ahead of these major IPOs over the next few months?
3: I like the idea of the BS indicator. I would say two things. On one hand, I think there is a topic. AI that gets self-improving is potentially the AI that gets out of control. Now, let's face it, the claim that we could, you know, stop developments or take a pause or whatever at a global level is completely impossible to implement. What authority could do that? And I think more important than worrying about self-improving models, one of the competitors is raising $75 billion in the market today. And that competitor is SpaceX. And owning data centers is going to be critical. So the other two players, Anthropic and OpenAI, are very, very keen to raise similar amount of money. And as they are larger today, they need to raise even more money in order to be able to continue to spend on compute.
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0: and certain stocks are highly affected. So the price can be very, I would say the volatility can be very high sometimes. And we as an exchange want to provide the most silky smooth kind of experience for our user, and liquidity is definitely a very important part of it. But again, we are doing our best, number one, to directly connect to the US market in terms of liquidity. Mm-hmm. Number one, to add another layer of market making liquidity.
1: Silky smooth, I like that. So then what does that outreach look like? I mean, what do you say to convince some of the market makers to work with you? I'm sure you have your elevator pitch, and I'm sure some you've tried to convince to say yes.
0: Yeah, I find it the conversation right now is very different from what I had about half a year ago. When I started to do that elevator pitch mm-hmm. to them half a year ago, they were like, oh, there's no retail market. We don't see the growth or the traction. We'll just keep an eye on that. But right now, they are actually getting more and more interested, and we've started to have some market makers working with us already. By the way, the reality token that we launched, that was within a month. We only launched it early June, and right now the AUM is more than 50 million already, and the daily trading volume is about 30 to 50 million as well. So we see a lot of traction coming up from the retail market globally already, who is interested in trading tokenized US stocks.
1: We have around 1 minute to go, but with BitGet expanding into tokenized equities, do you think we're seeing the emergence of crypto exchanges acting as sort of this de facto broker-dealer without the same licenses that broker dealers have?
0: So number one, we are also applying for example, the introducing broker dealer, but even before we acquire the specific license, right now, all the service providers that we have on our platform are FINRA registered broker dealers with clearing broker dealers or introducing broker dealers. So they have the ability to do the clearance or the introducing. And we have very strict KYC in order to make sure we are discussing with our partners, etc., before launching our specific product on certain jurisdictions. For example, there are jurisdictions that they don't feel comfortable launching, and we will not launch that product specifically. But by the way, I told you earlier that other than the tokenized US stocks, we are actually the first exchange that's going to launch stock options on our platform, which is very exciting because crypto exchanges have always been just focusing on crypto, maybe before 2025. But right now, all the exchanges, if you see like Binance, Gate, BitGet, and of course the BitGet, the US onshore exchanges are all launching some sort of tokenized stocks and commodities, etc. And we do see the tractions over those asset classes are being very popular.
1: Unfortunately, we're out of time. Otherwise, I have 5 more questions or even 50 more for you. But thank you. BitGet CEO Gracie Chan for joining us here in the studio. It's a pleasure to have you here with us. And up next, the explosive growth of AI and the downward slide of Bitcoin is reshaping the Bitcoin mining industry. Next, we speak about the changes with Luxor's Ethan Vera. This is Bloomberg.
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6: 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Morgan.
7: In 2.5 months, we went from 390 to close to 470, and both of those proved to be extremes. We're somewhere in the middle. We're pricing in one, possibly two Fed rate hikes. I think 4 5/8 covers you for two rate hikes. I think we need to get down to 4 1/8. probably you don't have enough yield in the market to cover you for a rate hike or two. So we're saying the bond market looks pretty good right now.
8: How much credit risk are you taking these days in your
7: portfolio? We're taking a lot.

0: We had our investment quarterly last week. We tried, as bond investors do, to poke holes in the economy and prove that either it's about to collapse or melt up in a fireball of growth and inflation. And instead, what we saw is that businesses are rationally putting together CapEx plans. There's a lot going on. When we think about sovereigns away from the U.S., they're also thinking about investing. Everyone wants energy security. Everyone wants defense of their borders. Everyone has to invest in AI. So these are things that will keep the underlying trend rate of the global economy going.
1: Does that include emerging markets as well?
0: Emerging markets are the pleasant surprise of the year so far. Okay. Here is yet another shock that they survive. They survive the Fed's 525 basis point rate hikes. Never happened before. They survived COVID, and now they're surviving an oil shock.
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4: Luxor's hash price index, a measure of mining profitability, is hovering near all-time lows. 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Luxor COO Ethan Vera joins us now live from Vancouver to discuss miners. His firm offers various services to major Bitcoin miners. Ethan, thank you so much for joining us. There's a lot to discuss here, so we're really happy to have you on. Do you think we're at a true inflection point where Bitcoin miners are structurally exiting mining, or do you think this is just a cyclical pressure, maybe disguised as a strategic pivot to AI?
5: It certainly feels that way. On one hand, as you mentioned, we are at all-time lows for mining economics. And at the same time, miners are looking at what is one of the most exciting industries that they've seen in the form of AI data centers. What these Bitcoin miners really have is very valuable assets. They own land and electricity contracts that are very primed for the pivot to AI infrastructure. And so we do see this as a pivotal crossroad where a lot of the capital and the companies are moving their attention to AI.
4: And you've long argued that miners are, quote, grid friendly. Do you think that this AI demand is finally validating that thesis, or do you think that it's just really temporarily making flexibility a little more valuable?
5: We've been screaming this from the rooftops for the past decade or so that Bitcoin miners are a very valuable asset to the grid because of their flexible nature. Meaning when the grid has excess demand, Bitcoin miners can quickly curtail within milliseconds and provide the grid much needed relief from, you know, a lack of supply and too much demand. Now what we're seeing with Bitcoin miners leaving the grid is that there's going to be a lot more stress on the grid, because when you add AI data centers or other use cases of electricity, as of today, they don't have that same responsiveness, and that's going to cause a lot of issues for grid operators.
4: And from where you sit, are you seeing a real repricing of mining assets as energy infrastructure rather than pure Bitcoin exposure?
5: That's been the core theme. So companies like CoreWeave and Crusoe and Iron have kind of been the first out of the gate, showcasing really the difference in valuation multiples between Bitcoin mining, which is a very low margin business, all the way to AI and infrastructure, very high margin and a very hot space right now. And with that success, we've seen a whole wave of Bitcoin miners really go after the same place where they want to get that repricing. They want to be looked at as AI infrastructure players, and the market's really rewarding them for that behavior.
4: In about 30 seconds here, do you think Bitcoin mining will become a subcomponent of AI data center economics, or do you think that they will still be two distinct industries competing for each other, against each other, for the same megawatts?
5: In most cases,

0: more than not, they'll likely be working together. There's going to be large-scale power sites that, for the most of the megawatts being deployed there is going to be around AI infrastructure, deploying the latest NVIDIA hardware. At the same time, the grid is going to want some responsiveness, and they're going to want the site to be able to curtail a portion of their load. And that's really where Bitcoin mining can come in. It comes in on that flexible energy piece. And so in many ways, they're complementary to each other.
1: Thank you, Luxor CEO Ethan Vera, for bringing us those insights. It's always helpful when you help us dissect all of these rapid, fast-growing challenges and developments in the ecosystem of crypto. And up next, efforts to push the Clarity Act through the Senate have met resistance. Votes on the bill could influence political spending later this year. We'll talk about that and speak with Fireblocks Policy Director Dee Markova about the hurdles facing the bill. This is Bloomberg.
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8: The Supreme Court told the president that he cannot fire Lisa Cook unless he fires her for cause, gives her notice, has a hearing. He can't just use it to basically take over the Fed and bend the Fed to his will. The court there said very clearly that Congress intended that the Fed would have independent power to regulate the economy. Now, on the other hand, the other case that came out today had to do with the Federal Trade Commission, where the court essentially went along with this unitary executive theory that if the agency itself was doing what would normally be done by the president as part of his executive authorities. I mean, keep in mind that the FTC does antitrust enforcement, pretty much the same thing that the Department of Justice does. That what the court said was that those are matters within the realm of the executive power, and therefore the president has the right to fire those people. Now, they did leave open the notion that there's maybe another issue out there that has to do with whether or not something like the FTC is a semi-judicial body, and that the FTC commissioners sit as judges in certain respects, and therefore are entitled to a little more deference. But the court said that's an issue for another day, and sent that back to the lower courts for consideration.
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1: But Galaxy Research reduced the odds of the act passing this year to 50%. That's down from 60% earlier this month. Joining us for more is Nathan Dean. He's with Bloomberg Intelligence, and he will be helping us break this all down. So, Nathan, what is the most significant change from this updated draft compared with the previous versions? I mean, does it meaningfully address Democratic concerns like ethics or conflicts of interest?
9: We think it does on the ethics side, but we do think that there needs to be more work done on the law enforcement side, aka the bank, the bank provisions that essentially allows you to do Know Your Customer, Bank Secrecy Act, and anti-money laundering. Now, this text will come out over the 4th of July weekend. Senate returns on July 13th. There's essentially going to be 2 weeks worth of debate, and we do think that there's going to be a vote, whether the votes are there or not. Now, I'm at 60% chance that this will pass. I may be out of consensus here, but ultimately, you know, this is going to be the final month for this bill to get across the line. If it doesn't, then we see August recess, and I think it's going to just essentially slip and not pass during this congressional session. So a lot of debate has to happen in July, but ultimately I think they can get it through.
1: Nathan Dean with Bloomberg Intelligence, thank you for laying that out so clearly with us. It seems like there are two issues, and one is addressed and one is not quite just yet. And joining us to discuss the developments further in the global legislation is Dea Markova, Policy Director at Fireblocks. Dea, thank you so much for joining us. I guess we could start with that, with the U.S. Clarity Act stalling.

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3: On the latest edition of the Bloomberg Daybreak Europe podcast, the ECB president says Europe is becoming less vulnerable to outside shocks. We discuss the ECB's central banking forum in Sintra with our editor-at-large, Francine Lacqua, who's in Portugal.
4: So it was an interesting speech, and as always, it's really nice being in Sintra because you have central banks from really around the world trying to get to know each other. If you're new, there are 11 new central bankers, you know, worldwide that are here in Sintra, also Kevin Warr. So the speech yesterday was really maybe a little bit more hopeful than if it was in a press conference. But Christine Lagarde did not really shy away from also, you know, really framing the big questions, which is they've decided not to do forward guidance or not looking at forward guidance because of the big uncertainty. So it's the energy shock that really changed the trajectory for all these central banks in the last 7 to 8 months. And she really laid it out as, look, we're not 100% sure what will come. And because of the uncertainty, we don't want to give forward guidance. But it's also very clear that she really focused on the strength of the European economy. She talked about financial stability. And the fact that, you know, Europe is getting more resilience to economic shocks, but that was less interest rates and more on financial stability. So it was an interesting speech. And then halfway through, you had Kevin Warsh, who's really kind of the star of the show this week, because it's the first time since he was appointed by President Trump that he gets to mingle with other central bankers. And it's his first really big trip abroad.
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12: It's 1:21 on Wall Street. We do check markets all day long here at Bloomberg. Just about the best level of the day on the S&P 500 index. Stocks pushing higher. Dow at a record. Final trading day of the quarter and the first half. S&P right now up 56 to 74.96, looking at a gain of 0.7%. The Dow up 179 on the industrials. An advance there of 0.3%. Again, Dow at a record. NASDAQ up 1.4%. The NASDAQ 100 index up 1.6%. All of this against the backdrop of a VIX at just below 17. The SOX, by the way, the big story. Chip shares continue to advance. Right now, the SOX is up another 3.5%. The 10-year, 4.40%, but the 2-year, 4.12%. Gold up 0.3%, 4,026 the ounce. A retreat for crude, 69.71 on WTI. West Texas Intermediate down 1.5%. Barrel of Brent, the global benchmark, 72.95. Brent crude down by 0.3%. Concentrix Corp, which is a call center company, has cut its revenue outlook. It also warned that some of its customers are cutting back on spending. Shares of Concentrix down right now. Concentrix, I should say, down by 14%. Also after earnings, we've got AeroVironment surging. The defense firm reported results that beat expectations. That stock right now up by just about 18%. So again, recap. S&P 500 index holding close to session highs, up 0.7, the Dow at a record. And for on-demand news 24 hours a day, subscribe to Bloomberg News now wherever you get your podcasts. Joe and Kaylee, that's a Bloomberg Business Flash.
13: All right, Charlie, thank you. We'll get back to the markets with Charlie Pellett.

0: just the administration that changes, but the entire administrative state?
1: Yeah, I think that's exactly right. And I think it's important to go back to the history and understand that this is not a partisan issue, and it certainly shouldn't be a partisan issue. The case that was overturned yesterday, Humphrey's executor, was the case of a conservative, pro-business Republican who FDR tried to fire from the FTC because Commissioner Humphrey was running around calling the New Deal socialist, and FDR didn't like that. And so the precedent, the 91-year-old unanimous precedent, actually originally protected a pro-business Republican's ability to provide transparency and accountability at the FTC. The other way I think about it, it's not about whether a president can set policy or pick people to work at agencies. I think about it a little bit like corporate boards. We have a requirement that publicly traded companies have independent boards of directors, not so that the CEO can't be in charge, but so that the decisions that the CEO makes are really in the best interests of the shareholders of the company and not just a way to do favors for his pals or enrich himself. These boards and commissions, like the FTC or the Federal Communications Commission, were set up by Congress with a similar structure to make sure that their decisions were in the best interest of the shareholders of the American government, the taxpayers, and not just to benefit the executive.
2: Well, when we consider the setup of these independent commissioners, there is usually a partisan split, if you will. You can't have a clean tie on a lot of these boards, as you put them, Rebecca. So what would be lost if a president is able to effectively just get rid of anyone who was appointed by a predecessor of a different party? Is it not the case that usually you would still see things swing the way the administration wants it to swing, given the majority that would be there on the commission?
1: Yeah, I think what is lost is a lot of the quality of the debate and the discussion and the work that the agency produces. I started at the FTC as a Trump appointee, as a minority commissioner in the first Trump administration. I was in the majority during the Biden administration, back to the minority. So I've seen all sides of it. And what I learned from experience is that there is enormous benefit to the agency and to the public from having a leadership structure that requires you to engage with people from different political perspectives, understand their point of view, try to find consensus. There's an incentive to find consensus where you can so that decisions will have durability and stability throughout administrations. And then to air for the public respectful disagreements when you can't reach that consensus. And that quality of debate and discussion and consideration is absolutely lost if we move to agencies that are just going to swing wildly one way or the other. And I think the downstream consequences are not just at the leadership level of these agencies, but if the principle that the court articulated in my case holds, it also decimates the civil service, for example, or any of the sort of career expertise that we have over centuries worked to build up in our government so that it can really do its best work on behalf of the American people.
0: Of course, your case, Rebecca, was delivered in its decision alongside a separate and more narrow ruling on Lisa Cook's case on the Federal Reserve. I don't want to turn you into a legal analyst. We're not going to run through all the decisions here. But knowing that this is about her potential hiring or firing, I'm wondering what you thought of this very narrow ruling that, to the extent that I read it here, still allows for her potential firing if the administration can prove allegations of mortgage fraud. Did they move the needle on this case or not?
1: Well, I think it is actually a really important distinction. The president attempted to fire me, or successfully now fired me, for no cause at all, just at will. He tried to fire Lisa Cook for a cause. I think it is a pretty clearly pretextual cause. But that is consistent with what the statute that enabled the Federal Reserve in 1913 and the statute that enabled the FTC in 1914 allow. It allows commissioners to be removed for cause. And so what the Supreme Court has done has said, yes, that rule is valid and applies to the Fed, but it doesn't apply to the FTC or the other independent agencies for reasons that are very difficult for me to pin down in any kind of intellectually coherent manner. I think it's important to recognize that there were only two justices who took the position that I could be fired and Lisa Cook could not be. It is the Chief Justice and Justice Kavanaugh. The other conservative justice said all of us could be fired, and the liberal justices said none. The two who switched positions, I find those decisions very difficult to reconcile from any sort of intelligible constitutional law principle. I think they're pretty more easily understood as sort of outcome oriented. We want to protect the Fed because we're worried about its effect on the economy. But for the agencies that are supposed to be watchdogs for the American consumer and honest businesses, we're not so worried about it.
2: We're almost out of time, Rebecca, less than a minute left. We obviously know what this Republican president has wanted to be able to do in terms of exercising power to get rid of people that he doesn't want in these positions. What would your advice be if a Democrat is in the White House next? Should they take advantage of it?
1: Well, listen, I think the first thing that needs to happen is that Congress needs to reassert its authority and its constitutional responsibility to check an out-of-control executive, and that means oversight, that means using the power of the purse, that means using its own role in the nominations process, and I think that means electing members of Congress from both parties who are willing to do that, and that is the first step to getting the system back on track.
0: She's a former commissioner on the FTC and central to our conversations these past 48 hours. Rebecca, it's great to have you back. We thank you for joining us here, as always, on Bloomberg. Rebecca Kelly Slaughter, alongside Kaylee Lyons, I'm Joe Matthew in Washington. This is Bloomberg.
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6: Another event that has taken off is the World Cup. According to a report from Gabelli, FIFA is projecting $11 to $13 billion in total revenue for this cup's commercial cycle. That includes broadcasting, sponsors, merchandise, and ticketing. So it's a huge ecosystem. Chris Morangi is co-CIO of Value and president of Gabelli Funds. And of course, the firm has the Goals ETF, which holds publicly traded soccer clubs. And he joins us now. Chris, talk to us about the rationale, the explanation for owning soccer clubs. I look at the return on the fund, the performance so far this year, and it's trailing the S&P 500. So a lot of times people say they want to own sports because it provides an uncorrelated performance with the broader market. But in this case, it's trailing the S&P 500.
7: Yeah, well, that's right. We're looking to maximize long-term performance. Do you think that sports assets are unto themselves. Over time, actually, they have compounded at a rate greater than the S&P 500 in the mid-teens over the last 10 years. And there are many reasons that wealthy people buy sports teams. Some of it's ego, but they are great stores of value. They're inflation indexed. They are somewhat economically resilient, and we think AI resilient.
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14: I was an undeclared major, which means back then it meant you had no idea what you wanted to do with your life, right? I was the newest hire at a landscaping company, so I was literally digging.

0: digging ditches for a living. I come home one day. My wife, we'd recently been married. This was 95. Recently been married. And she has the help wanted ads open. She's got a job, degree in finance, a job as the CFO of a small real estate company. Got the help wanted ads open. So I was like, hey, Cor, her name's Corey. I'm like, Corey, what are you looking? What are you doing? She said, I'm looking for a job. I said, well, what are you finding? She said, no, I said, but you have one. And she said, I know, I'm looking for you. I was like, what are you finding? And she found what we both thought was a security guard job.
1: At a little shop called Fidelity?
0: A security guard. I was like, you know, I could work as a mall cop at night. This would be great. So I can still go to school full time. This would be great. I went to apply. Nothing about kung fu. Nothing about self-defense. You know, they were asking about things I didn't know what they were.
1: Securities.
0: Exactly. I didn't know the difference. And I got
1: through. I was going to call BS on this because it sounds like, wait, how are you a finance major? But that happened afterwards.
0: Yeah, that's exactly right. So I get through the interview, which tells you a lot about the applicant pool, right?
1: Right.
0: And they had narrowed it down
1: to
0: two of us.
1: Yeah.
0: And they offered it to the other guy, and the other guy said, I don't want it. You take it. So that's how I ended up at Fidelity's National Call Center just before Netscape's IPO.
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3: It's 1:40 on Wall Street. We do check markets all day long here at Bloomberg. Dow Jones Industrial Average at a record, up 160 points right now. Stocks are rising. Indexes are on track for their best quarter since 2020. The Dow up 0.3%. S&P up 51, up 0.7. NASDAQ up 1.3%, with the NASDAQ 100 index now up by 1.6%. And the SOX, the Philadelphia Stock Exchange's semiconductor index, up now by 3.7%. The VIX below 17, the 10-year 4.40%, and the 2-year currently yielding 4.12%. Gold is up $11 the ounce to $4,027, up 0.3%. A retreat for crude, $69.91 a barrel on WTI, down 1.6%. Barrel of Brent, $72.93. Brent crude down by 0.3%. We do have Bitcoin tumbling by 3.2%. Bitcoin at $58,295. Keeping an eye on Sable Offshore Oil Shares. Sable, right now down by 46.8%, plunging to a record low after the company said it would raise $400 million through stock and convertible note offerings to repay debt that's owed to ExxonMobil. ExxonMobil up now by 0.1%. Again, recapping, S&P higher by 50, up 0.7%. Dow Industrials at a record for on-demand use, 24 hours a day. Subscribe to Bloomberg News now, wherever you get your podcast. I'm Charlie Pellett. Joe and Kaylee, that is a Bloomberg Business Flash.
4: All right, Charlie Pellett, thank you so much. Stocks up, as Charlie mentioned, to end the second quarter, the best quarter we've seen for U.S. equity benchmarks going back to 2020 when we were coming out of the COVID pandemic.
0: Wow.
4: Pretty remarkable to consider that in the run we've seen in certain stocks in particular, like semiconductors, heading for a record quarter despite all the volatility we've seen. We've seen a lot of volatility as well in other areas of the market. Oil, as Charlie mentioned, is lower today. We're back below $70 a barrel on WTI as we look for progress in talks, although they're indirect talks today between the U.S. and Iran in Qatar. And the question as to whether or not that will mean oil prices continue their declines. We heard President Trump talk about that in the Oval Office yesterday.
5: They're going to Qatar. I think they've already left, or they're just about getting ready to leave. So we'll see how that goes. But we're doing very well on that front. But the meeting in Doha is going to be perhaps important, perhaps not.
6: Let's get to it. With Jeff Mason, Bloomberg White House correspondent, joins us now from the North Lawn of the White House as we wait for some news on this round of talks. Indirect, Jeff, is how they're being described. What then are Kushner and Witkoff doing in Doha? Iran says it's in town, but not at the table. Who are these two gentlemen talking to?
7: Clip you just played, perhaps important, perhaps not. How do you interpret that? I don't know. It sounds like, for now anyway, the president and the administration are happy that any kind of talks are going on. This is part of what was laid out in the memorandum of understanding to

0: The latest edition of the Wall Street Week podcast, a roundtable discussion with three officials who were there for prior rounds of negotiations over North American trade. From a former USTR general counsel, a former Mexican ambassador to the U.S., and a former Canadian ambassador to Washington, what each country wants to get out of the new USMCA and what it wants to avoid.
1: Even if on July 1st the parties don't agree to renew it, it stays in place, and we work to find ways to come to an agreement on modifications. But while we're working on that, the agreement stays in place. I think the chances of the deal staying in place are very high. Then arrangements around the modifications, I also think we have a very good chance. There's a lot of things in particular that USTR has said they're looking for that I think both Canada and Mexico can work with.
0: Let's ask a different kind of risk, because I've also seen some people say there's a possibility that the U.S. would do a deal with Mexico and leave Canada out, given some of what the Prime Minister of Canada has been saying. Is there any prospect for that, Geronimo?
2: I think we saw it during the first USMCA negotiation. We saw, you know, a similar environment. And I think the fact that we ended up with a trilateral agreement reflects the fact that it is extremely important for North America as a region. So, you know, trade negotiations are never easy, even less so nowadays. Mm-hmm. You know, in my view, there has never been a time, I think, which makes more sense to continue building up our North American economic region.
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8: It's 2:21 on Wall Street. We do check markets all day long here at Bloomberg. We've got the Dow, the S&P, NASDAQ all advancing just about at the best level of the day on the S&P 500 index as we wind down the quarter and the first half, with the S&P currently at 74.98, higher by about 0.8%. Again, very close to session highs. The Dow is at a record, up another 150 points now, up by about 0.3%. We've got NASDAQ higher by 373 points. That's a gain of 1.5%. The NASDAQ 100 index outperforming, up by almost 1.7% against the backdrop of the SOX surging by 3.7% and the VIX holding below 17. Your 10-year at 4.41%, with the 2-year currently yielding 4.12%. Spot gold is up $16 the ounce to $4,032. The precious metal up by about 0.4%. A retreat for crude, holding just above 69 a barrel right now on WTI, down 2.1%. Barrel of Brent, 72.86. Brent crude down by 0.4%. Cannot ignore the move lower in Bitcoin today, down now by 2.9%. Bitcoin at 58,499. The U.S. Supreme Court has agreed to hear an appeal by Apple regarding a contempt ruling in its long-running antitrust battle with Fortnite maker Epic Games. Apple shares today higher by 2.5%. Coming up after the close of trading, we'll be hearing from Nike. Nike shares higher now by about 0.2%. Of course, focus is going to be on management's turnaround, China, and tariff refunds. For on-demand news 24 hours a day, subscribe to Bloomberg News now wherever you get your podcast. I'm Charlie Pellett. Carol and Tim, that is a Bloomberg Business Flash.
9: All right, Charlie, thanks so much. Yep, we're going to say it a million times today because we're getting ready to wrap up the second quarter and the first half. Chip stocks headed for

0: And you look at inflation, we talked about inflation. Mm-hmm. Actually, if you're in the highest income part of the consumer, you actually have had deflation over the last few years. So not only has your stock market been going up, but actually the prices of stuff you spend your money on have been coming down. Whereas it's this lower income consumer that's felt the most inflation. The interesting thing is the middle income consumer that we talked about, they're just now moving into that inflationary territory. So that's where they start to feel the pain. And that's one of the concerns. Not that it has to play out as a disaster, but
1: it matter? Like, I will be honest with you. I think we've had wealth managers on are like, well, they're not our customers, you know.
2: Also, they're not the ones driving spending in this country.
1: Exactly.
2: That's what they say, too.
1: I'm not trying to be critical, but they're kind of like, well, you know, everybody we're dealing with, they've got lots of money. So I'm like, when does it become a problem in terms of an economy? Certainly, it plays out politically.
0: Well, it's really on the margin, right? I think if you see, like, when you look at disposable income I talked about that just went, the real disposable income just went negative.
1: Yeah.
0: You know, that's including the wealthy, by the way. So it's like, as a whole, the consumer is seeing, and that's not just inflation. Growth for total income is actually slowing, right? So that becomes a bigger headwind for the consumer, especially now that the refunds are paid out. I think that matters today. It doesn't have to be a disaster because the higher income consumers can still spend. But, you know, if you think about the starting point, I mentioned credit cards, but pretty much every category outside of mortgages is basically GFC level, you know, delinquencies today.
1: That's a problem.
0: Yeah, it is a problem. But to your point, it is concentrated in the lower end. It's the concern is that starts to grow, and not that it's going to collapse things, but on the margin, higher delinquencies and slower growth, you know, that's something that's really not baked into people's expectations.
1: Can I just ask? But it happens in a inflationary environment, right? Or is it? Or do you anticipate inflation coming down?
0: Well, so that's the thing is like if inflation, well, I do think inflation has peaked or is peaking. And a lot of that has to do with sort of the roll through impacts of Iran and oil prices. So as that comes out, you know, inflation is going to come down. The other part of inflation, other thing that's been driving inflation higher is not just Iran, but, you know, the economy. We just talked about how great the economy is. People always forget how cyclical inflation is. And so if on the margin things start to slow, not collapse, but start to slow, and oil prices are coming down, you could actually see inflation come down more than people think by the end of the year. I think it's going to be sticky, but it might come down because people are saying inflation is going to stay high. We're pricing in one or two hikes by the end of the year. We don't think that's going to happen. In fact, if I had to choose, we think base case, no move by the Fed. If I had to choose, I'd say cuts are more likely given what we just talked about.
1: Yeah.
2: So then what's the right way to construct a portfolio for what you think this environment will look like?
0: Well, I think, listen, I'm going to be the 1,000th person that's come on your show this week to say diversification. But diversification matters given what's happening. I mean, you're seeing...
2: But what type of diversification? Is it asset class diversification? Is it regional diversification? Is it stock size diversification?
1: Alternatively, where...
0: Yeah, exactly. At the heart of it, you want sort of factor diversification in the sense that, like, I don't care if you have 1,000 different assets in your portfolio, if they all move just based on AI, that's a problem. That's not diversification. Same thing if they all just move based on oil or interest rates. So that's the type of diversification. But I do think that in order to get that, you need size diversification, you need regional diversification. And I do think that the private markets give you a lot more, a wider of a menu. I mean, most companies in the world and in this country are private companies, right? So you can either go to the public markets, which are more concentrated than they've ever been, or you actually look to the sort of the private markets and alternatives to look for other alternative sources of diversification.
1: What should realistically be your exposure in private markets at this point, considering some of the private credit concerns that we've had and still questions about disclosure?
0: Well, that's what people forget.
1: Transparency.
0: That's what people forget is like, it's like asking how much should your alternatives exposure be is like asking, like, you know, what should your bond stocks and bonds total allocation be, right? It should be because basically...
2: Well, there is a prescription for 60/40. Based on age. Yeah. And also, and 60/40 is classic.
0: Yeah, it should be based on your risk tolerance. But, like, I think what people forget is, like, it's not a separate asset class. Equity, at the end of the day, is equity. And debt, at the end of the day is debt. So it doesn't matter if it's public or private equity, you know, like it's, you're owning shares in companies, and if their
1: but
0: profits
1: it does
0: do
1: matter.
0: Well.
1: There's transparency.
0: The vehicle matters, yeah. But like the underlying asset you're buying is still a company, right? Like SpaceX went from being a private company to a public company. At the end of the day, you're an owner, and if SpaceX grows its profits, you're going to benefit from that. If it doesn't, you're not going to do well. So I think, you know, there's benefits. The benefits I see to alternatives are that it's a wider menu that offers more opportunity for diversification, because you talked about private credit, you talked about private equity, but you didn't talk about, you know, infrastructure as an example. You know, infrastructure is very interesting because it's uncorrelated with everything else we talked about. And I think that we're in sort of a structurally higher inflationary environment for the next 10 years, right?
1: But infrastructure has an AI component. It has an economic component if it's funded by either federal money or municipalities. Like, there is a lot.
0: But this is the opportunity, is that the fiscal budgets can't support the infrastructure you need. That's why the private money is coming in to support the necessary infrastructure. So it is private capital, and there's really good opportunities for income diversification and inflation protection that you're not getting from any of these other asset classes.
1: So you're not going to say 10%, 30%, 40%. You're not going to say 50%.
0: I think, again, there's a prescription for every person.
1: There is indeed. All right, this was fun. Dan, thank you.
0: Thank you, guys.
1: Dan Suzuki, global investment strategist at iCapital.
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9: 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Here's Lisa Abramowitz.
10: David Rubenstein of Carlyle joins us now. David, thank you so much for being with us. Always great to get your thoughts. How much are you looking at this moment as an inflationary one that requires higher rates as a result of some of the dynamism that we're seeing in other pockets of the economy?
11: Well, clearly, the ECB has raised rates recently, and other central banks around the world are raising rates. But Kevin Warsh clearly has a mandate not to increase rates all that much. And I think President Trump is not looking to him as somebody who's going to raise rates very much. President Trump has a lot of confidence in Kevin Warsh, more than he did, for whatever reason, in Jay Powell. So I think Kevin Warsh can raise rates if he needs to, but I think he'll get less criticism from President Trump. But I think he would prefer to hold off doing that for quite some time.
10: David, do you think that he needs to? Do you think that right now the inflationary pressures that you're seeing coming from AI, whether it's in portfolio companies, whether it's in just business more broadly, are something that is going to be sticky and requiring of a policy move?
11: There are inflationary pressures coming out of the war in Iran, for sure. Oil prices have been up for a while, and while they probably are going to recede, I do think there's some residual inflation.
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15: On the latest edition of the Bloomberg Daybreak Europe podcast, the ECB president says Europe is becoming less vulnerable to outside shocks. We discuss the ECB's central banking forum in Sintra with our editor-at-large, Francine Lacroix, who's in Portugal.
16: So it was an interesting speech, and as always, it's really nice being in Sintra because you have central banks from really around the world trying to get to know each other. If you're new, there are 11 new central bankers, you know, worldwide that are here.

0: Pence and also Kevin Warr. So the speech yesterday was really maybe a little bit more hopeful than if it was in a press conference. But Christine Lagarde did not really shy away from also, you know, really framing the big questions, which is they've decided not to do forward guidance or not looking at forward guidance because of the big uncertainty. So it's the energy shock that really changed the trajectory for all these central banks in the last 7 to 8 months. And she really laid it out as, look, we're not 100% sure what will come. And because of the uncertainty, we don't want to give forward guidance. But it's also very clear that she really focused on the strength of the European economy. She talked about financial stability and the fact that, you know, Europe is getting more resilience to economic shocks, but that was less interest rates and more on financial stability. So it was an interesting speech. And then halfway through, you had Kevin Warsh, who's really kind of the star of the show this week, because it's the first time since he was appointed by President Trump that he gets to mingle with other central bankers. And it's his first really big trip abroad.
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2: It's 2:40 on Wall Street. We do check markets all day long here at Bloomberg. I'm Charlie Pellett. We've got 1 hour, 20 minutes to go until we wrap up the first half, until we wrap up the quarter. And right now, we do have the Dow trading at a record. The S&P 500 index holding close to session highs. We begin there with the S&P at 74.95, up 55 now, up 0.7%. Dow Industrials at 52,320 on the Dow. Gain there of 137 points, up 0.3%. NASDAQ is up 1.3%. The NASDAQ 100 index, the outperformer, up 1.6%. This with the SOX higher now by 3.9%. That is the Philadelphia Stock Exchange's semiconductor index. The VIX below 17 and a 10-year currently yielding 4.41%. The 2-year, 4.12%. Gold is up $13 the ounce to $4,029, up 0.3%. A retreat for crude oil, West Texas Intermediate down 1.4%. 4%, WTI $69.75 a barrel. Brent just below 73 right now, down 0.3%. Bitcoin now looking at a 3% drop there. Bitcoin at 58,330. Chip stocks heading for their best quarter ever, driven by demand for AI equipment. Investors wondering, however, just how much further the rally can go. Among selected chip names, we do have Nvidia up 1.8% right now. Qualcomm down 1.5%. Intel up by 6.7%. 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I'm Charlie Pellett, Tim and Carol. That is a Bloomberg Business Flash.
3: All right, the amazing Charlie Pellett. Thank you so much, Charlie. Hey, we want to get to one of our spotlight stories today. Bloomberg Business Week highlighting what is known, Tim, as the Southern Squeeze.
4: Look, just ask those living in Nashville. For decades, Tennessee, along with other southern states, Florida, Georgia, North Carolina, South Carolina, they really stood out for their affordability. I mean, Carol, how many members of your family have moved
3: from
4: the Northeast to
3: Southeast?
4: It's one of those states.
3: Yeah, exactly. And a lot of it's about getting away from higher costs, getting away from taxes, lower housing costs, although they have seen some numbers go up.
4: Well, yeah, it's drawn a steady influx of American retirees and also black professionals from some of the highest cost parts of the country. That is changing, though.
3: It is indeed. With more on this, we head to another southern city, Atlanta, and to Bloomberg News Atlanta Bureau Chief. He is Brett Pulley. Hey, Brett. So glad we could bring everybody your story. First of all, let's take a step back. Talk about the migration. I've seen it in my own family, people moving down south. What's been going on, and why have so many moved?
5: Sure. Well, it's something that has been going on perhaps for some time in some of these big metro areas in the South, such as Atlanta or Nashville. But we've really seen it pick up, I think, you know, post-pandemic, as people gravitated to so many of these Sunbelt states and cities. And what's happened is tremendously fast growth. And along with that has come some tremendous benefits. As you mentioned, in Nashville, for example, Starbucks, they're in the process of moving thousands of employees there. Oracle is in the process of moving like 8,500 employees there by 2031. You know, this big new Tennessee Titans Stadium is

0: the party. I mean, ultimately, it's easy to be a skeptic, but I might as well join the party and not be so, you know, skeptical, because you're not paid to be skeptical. You're not paid to poke holes. You are paid to just go with the mob.
1: Have we got that breaking news whoosh that drives across the screen? Can we play that now? Sort of breaking news.
0: It's the job. Just come on.
1: Brammo, I think. Gonna look to confirm this, but I think Brammo just turned bullish. Well, is that what just happened?
0: I think that it just doesn't pay to be skeptical. You take a look at every single different benchmark.
1: Okay.
0: I mean, it's sort of, what are we trading people? We are trading them that you cannot lose, and that seems to be the way to go.
1: Bulls everywhere this morning, getting very nervous following that.
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3: We're at the epicenter of a global realignment on a scale not seen for decades. 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This is Bloomberg Surveillance.

0: in case you missed it on Bloomberg Surveillance.
1: What is the worst Fed's response mechanism to inflation that is ticking, inflecting upward, given the fact that this Fed has been incredibly dovish? Are they going to wreck

0: most capable organization in the world. So that I think, you know, I think we can rest to bear those sort of concerns. But I think the bigger thing that gives me confidence is Microsoft seems to finally be getting their act together on Office Copilot. Obviously, they came out with that product a couple years ago with a lot of fanfare, and I think most of us would agree it's been a disappointment so far. But ever since Satya stepped back into kind of the product and engineering side back in November to kind of fix the product, we've seen meaningfully improving customer feedback, a meaningfully better Office Copilot product, and it's starting to show up in the leading indicators. You saw that they added 5 million paid Office Copilot subscribers last quarter, and they expect to do more than that this quarter, the quarter ending today. They've talked about Office Copilot engagement being on par with Outlook. Like, yes, it's a little later than we would have expected, but I think Microsoft finally seems to be getting their act together on Office Copilot. And if they can deliver that to have enough value and enough engagement, that gives me a lot of confidence that in spite of seat-based headwinds, deal elongation, that Microsoft will emerge from this in a stronger position.
1: Azure, Rishi, is that the hedge here?
0: I think that's right. I mean, Azure is where everyone's focused on right now. And, you know, to a certain extent, I think the market is not happy. And this would explain some of Microsoft's underperformance. The market is not happy with some of the decisions that Microsoft has made on the Azure side, namely allocating first-party capacity to applications like Office Copilot, GitHub Copilot, where there's no actual revenue association with Azure, versus to third-party customers, including OpenAI and Anthropic.
2: Right.
0: The thing is, even if that third party would result in a higher Azure number in a given quarter, from a longer term perspective, that's probably the right thing for the business to do.
2: All right, Rishi, really appreciate you stopping by. That is Rishi Jaluria talking about Microsoft. This is Bloomberg.
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6: The Supreme Court told the president that he cannot fire Lisa Cook unless he fires her for cause, gives her notice, has a hearing. He can't just use it to basically take over the Fed and bend the Fed to his will. The court there said very clearly that Congress intended that the Fed would have independent power to regulate the economy. Now, on the other hand, the other case that came out today had to do with the Federal Trade Commission, where the court essentially went along with this unitary executive theory that if the agency itself was doing what would normally be done by the president as part of his executive authorities. I mean, keep in mind that the FTC does antitrust enforcement, pretty much the same thing that the Department of Justice does. That what the court said was that those are matters within the realm of the executive power, and therefore the president has the right to fire those people. Now, they did leave open the notion that there's maybe another issue out there that has to do with whether or not something like the FTC is a semi-judicial body, and that the FTC commissioners sit as judges in certain respects, and therefore are entitled to a little more deference. But the court said that's an issue for another day, and sent that back to the lower courts for consideration.
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0: up-to-the-minute political news whenever and wherever it happens. I'm Joe Matthew on the South Lawn of the White House. 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

0: It's a multi-trillion dollar industry. We'll show you what's happening in ETFs like no one else. 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
6: And some breaking news involving President Trump. We have learned that his financial disclosures, his annual financial disclosures, have now actually been released. They had been submitted earlier this week to the Office of Ethics, which has now posted them. Our Bloomberg reporters are combing through them, and we will bring you any information, material information out of that as soon as we get them. We'll do that here on the close. And of course, we'll do that at the top of the hour with our team over at Balance of Power. So stay tuned for that as we continue to see exactly what's in those disclosures. We do want to go back, of course, to the top story of this hour, and that is those results that we got out of Nike. And we actually had a chance to catch up with a former Nike athlete, Yao Ming, of course, the NBA legend, Hall of Famer, and now playing the game of, well, a bit of an ambassador between the relations between Shanghai and New York. He's got a lot of businesses out there, and we had a chance to catch up with him. Here's what he had to say.
7: Basketball is the most popular sports in the world. I know this, you know, FIFA's World Cup now is probably top is headline for all the newspaper today, but I have to say that basketball is shoulder to shoulder in China compared to football or soccer, whatever you call. That influences so many of the young generation that they play on a basketball field every day after school. Sometimes they skip school for that. After me, there's many young fellows who joined the NBA. Last year we have a young player called Young Hanson, who joined the Portland Trailblazers. Mm. I'm sure there's many young players like him that eager to reach their sky. Hopefully here in the next few years. So basketball really connecting us together on the same field, and that's the magic of it.
8: Well, one of the places that the NBA is trying to expand is in Europe specifically, trying to build a league there. Are you in any talks? Do you have any interest in potentially being part of the ownership process?
7: That's a big news, obviously. Yeah. It's a very big news. And I have a few European friends. We were talking to each other once in a while to see how they're going. So, now, I wish all the success. I'm sure NBA have their, rich experience to help this being success. And I'm sure that will bring this sport to another level.
6: I am curious about the cultural impact. When we talk about the NBA's impact on China, mm-hmm. and obviously the exporting of our brands, whether it's Nike and some of the other brands out there, Reebok, which you are a part of as well, we're also kind of, to a certain extent, seeing the reverse of that. We're seeing U.S. players now getting endorsement deals with Chinese firms. And I am curious as to what you see over there with regards to how younger consumers, the types of brands they're looking for, the types of products they're looking for.
7: It's very nice interaction. Stephen Curry just signed with the Leaning Brand, which is a huge impact. Everybody excited about it. And the Leaning Brand, his founder, Mr. Li Ning, is a national hero for us. When I was young, he won an Olympic title back to 1984 in Los Angeles. Mm-hmm. He's a national hero for us. And now this imagine, I mean, those, you know, there's a hero from the older generation to the current generation that's really make a lot of, I'm sure that's where, that will be a very successful cooperation, and I'm really thinking this, that will be not only one, there will be more coming.
8: Well, I'd love to talk a little bit more about your investments, because one of them is the Asian University Basketball League. Nets owner Joe Tsai also is invested there. Talk to us a little bit about what your thought process was behind that investment and what you're hoping that, you know, that can achieve.
7: I'm always excited about NCAA. The NCAA, besides NBA, NCAA is the most successful basketball brand in America, and that for sure. And in China, that we have our college basketball league too, but also Asia, especially Asia is a big market, and there's many famous college basketball team that are out there. I mean, and I spoke to Joe that you know, we agree that they need a platform that can put everybody together, and I wish sure that in that area we in somehow hopefully in the future after a couple of years that we can create similar things like NCAA.
8: And that was Yao Ming, NBA Hall of Famer and chair of Yao Capital, and also easily the tallest person I have ever met in my entire life.
9: Yeah, it was interesting because we had Shaq on a while ago, who's a pretty big guy.
8: Yeah.
9: And looks like Yao bests him by, you know,
8: 6 inches?
9: Yeah.
8: I think it's six inches.
9: Well, okay. Well, he was a large man.
8: Yeah, super tall.
9: Very nice. But it gets to this idea. I remember when he came to the league, this was a huge deal for China to have a player, not only just a player, but to have the number one drafted player in the NBA, and of course he made his mark. The whole idea was the idea that the NBA was trying to expand over there, China was trying to have some soft influence over here, and he was a big part of that.
8: Yeah, big time. Certainly a cultural phenomenon. Also really interesting, some of the work that he's doing now, trying to maybe bring some of that NCAA model to China and their university system as well.
9: Yeah, and he talked also about his foundation, his family foundation, which was originally set up as earthquake relief, and now it's expanded beyond that. Here, as we wrap up our coverage here on the close, let's push ahead to what the markets are going to have their eyes on over the next 24 hours, Katie. And we get maybe a little bit of a read on the consumer and commodity prices in the morning with earnings out of General Mills.
8: Yeah, looking forward to that, a read on the consumer. We're also going to get pure economic data in the form of ADP employment as we continue the drumbeat to that Thursday jobs report. Also going to get an update on ISM manufacturing, as well as S&P Global Manufacturing, PMI, and construction spending.
9: And we should point out that Centra Conference in Portugal. This is basically a big conference of central bankers. It is taking place, and we're going to hear from Christine Lagarde at the ECB, Andrew Bailey at the BOE, but of course what everybody wants to hear from right now is Fed Chair Kevin Warsh, his first official public appearance overseas as Fed Chair.
8: Yeah, going to be very interesting to hear his comments in isolation, but also to see how he plays with the other central bankers on stage. And tomorrow, also the deadline for the U.S., Mexico, and Canada to decide whether to extend the USMCA trade agreement for another 16 years. Big implications for the auto industry, among others.
9: That does it for us here on The Close. Stick around. Balance of Power is up next, and breaking news on those financial disclosures from President Trump.
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15: 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Morgan.
16: In 2.5 months, we went from 390 to close to 470, and both of those proved to be extremes. We're somewhere in the middle. We're pricing in one, possibly two Fed rate hikes. I think 4 5/8 covers you for two rate hikes. I think we need to get down to 4 1/8. Probably you don't have enough yield in the market to cover you for a rate hike or two. So we're saying the bond market looks pretty good right now.
17: How much credit risk are you taking these days in your
16: portfolio? We're taking a lot. We had our investment quarterly last week. We tried, as bond investors do, to poke holes in the economy and prove that either it's about to collapse or melt up in a fireball of growth and inflation. And instead, what we saw is that businesses are rationally putting together CapEx plans. There's a lot going on. When we think about sovereigns away from the U.S., they're also thinking about investing. Everyone wants energy security. Everyone wants defense of their borders. Everyone has to invest in AI. So these are things that will keep the underlying trend rate of the global economy going.
17: Does that include emerging markets as well?
16: Emerging markets are the pleasant surprise of the year so far. Okay. Here is yet another shock that they survive. They survive the Fed's 525 basis point rate hikes. Never happened before. They survived COVID, and now they're surviving an oil shock.
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20: From the Sky News Centre at 10, military chiefs say an extra £15 billion approved to future-proof the armed forces is woefully short of what's needed to keep Britain safe. Government departments will have to cut 1% from budgets to pay for the spending increase, while some road projects are being curtailed. Labour MP Tam Desi chairs the Commons Defence Committee.
21: We don't still have a clear pathway to reach 3% of GDP, which is crucial if we are to meet the agreed NATO target of 3.5% by 2035. And also, a lot of the investment seems to be backloaded beyond 2030.
20: Provisions in the Immigration Act mean the ringleader of the Rochdale grooming gang can't be deported when he's released from prison this week. That's despite dual national Shabir Ahmed being stripped of his British citizenship when he was convicted in 2012. Officials insist the risk to the public of getting Ebola is low. It's after a patient at a Glasgow hospital was tested for a suspected case of it. The Supreme Court's ruled against Donald Trump's executive order to limit birthright citizenship in the US. The president wanted to deny automatic citizenship to babies born to illegal and temporary migrants. In sport, Serena Williams's return to Wimbledon after 4 years hasn't gone to plan for her. Live now to Lewis Mason on centre court.
22: Williams showed the grit of a seven-time champion to fight back from a set down and save a match point, but she was eventually defeated in the decider by Maya Joint. Williams struggled with loose shots and laboured movement while Joint stayed composed throughout the match. Williams will be back for the doubles, though. She'll be teaming up with her sister Venus in the coming weeks at the All England Club.
20: Norway left it late to grab a 2-1 win over Ivory Coast to reach the round of 16 at the World Cup. France aimed to avoid an upset in the last 32 as they get underway against Sweden.
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27: Another event that has taken off is the World Cup. According to a report from Gabelli, FIFA is projecting $11 to $13 billion in total revenue for this cup's commercial cycle. That includes broadcasting, sponsors, merchandise, and ticketing. So it's a huge ecosystem. Chris Morangi is co-CIO of Value and president of Gabelli Funds. And of course, the firm has the Goals ETF, which holds publicly traded soccer clubs. And he joins us now. Chris, talk to us about the rationale, the explanation for owning soccer clubs. I look at the return on the fund, the performance so far this year, and it's trailing the S&P 500. So a lot of times people say they want to own sports because it provides an uncorrelated performance with the broader market. But in this case, it's trailing the S&P 500.
1: Yeah, well, that's right. We're looking to maximize long-term performance. Do think that sports assets are unto themselves. Over time, actually, they have compounded at a rate greater than the S&P 500 in the mid-teens over the last 10 years. And there are many reasons that wealthy people buy sports teams. Some of it's ego, but they are great stores of value. They're inflation indexed. They are somewhat economically resilient, and we think AI resilient.
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0: These things that people see the application is important, they can work on the full stack in Baidu, which is very unique value in the China tech space.
1: Yeah. You know, it just occurred to me, American companies are kind of becoming more Chinese in the sense that they're doing more vertical integration. Like, that's sort of a long history here of sort of the whole thing. And now we see one of this phenomenon is that every American company, like, they want to even start designing and selling their own chips, their own silicon, which is something that you're doing. You have your own business and you've had it for a while. And I'm trying to wrap my head, like, what is the rationale? How much is it about just wanting to be able to control your own fate more? And so wanting to, like, control more of the supply chain versus having a chip that optimally aligns with the model that you're working on? Because those are distinct priorities. Yeah. So what is the real rationale for having custom silicon?
0: Yeah, I think thanks for the tech trend in the past kind of year and two. So if you look at entire computing power consumed, for example, last year, most of the consumptions actually relating to the pre-training of large foundation model. But right now, Joe, you know, many of them go into the inference and the computing tasks. And if you look at the different stacks, I think right now we are actually fitting to an incremental growing piece of the market, which is well-defined with a clear boundary, which is not focus on pre-training for a very super scale foundation model. However, the inference application is important. So to your point, I think our chip product supporting our cloud, focusing on the inference and application is a unique way of we see the positive network effects. I think that's sort of where the area we want to invest. And also given the issue you mentioned, I think within that defined areas, we feel pretty confident regarding all the issues you mentioned. And because on the supply and demand side, we can find the good match within the emerging market category, within the inference and application markets.
2: How are you actually allocating capital? And then how are you actually, I guess, balancing that with returning capital at the same time to shareholders?
0: Yeah. So I call it impossible triangle. So I kind of scratch my head every few months, every few weeks, depends on, I also see the headline numbers on Bloomberg News with other peers as well. So sometimes I make a little bit kind of hesitating to make a statement, but I just want to tell the facts and tell the views. I want to separate them out.
1: Sure.
0: So in the recent quarter earnings, we mentioned we actually solved partially on this impossible triangles.
2: Stay tuned for more of our interview with Baidu CFO Henry He. 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I'm Tracy Alloway.
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8: On the latest edition of the Bloomberg Daybreak Europe podcast, the ECB president says Europe is becoming less vulnerable to outside shocks. We discuss the ECB's central banking forum in Sintra with our editor-at-large, Francine Lacqua, who's in Portugal.
9: So it was an interesting speech, and as always, it's really nice being in Sintra because you have central banks from really around the world trying to get to know each other. If you're new, there are 11 new central bankers, you know, worldwide that are here in Sintra. Also, Kevin Warr. So the speech yesterday was really maybe a little bit more hopeful than if it was in a press conference. But Christine Lagarde did not really shy away from also, you know, really framing the big questions, which is they've decided not to do forward guidance or not looking at forward guidance because of the big uncertainty. So it's the energy shock that really changed the trajectory for all these central banks in the last 7 to 8 months. And she really laid it out as, look, we're not 100% sure what will come. And because of the uncertainty, we don't want to give forward guidance. But it's also very clear that she really focused on the strength of the European economy. She talked about financial stability. And the fact that, you know, Europe is getting more resilience to economic shocks, but that was less interest rates and more on financial stability. So it was an interesting speech. And then halfway through, you had Kevin Warsh, who's really kind of the star of the show this week, because it's the first time since he was appointed by President Trump that he gets to mingle with other central bankers. And it's his first really big trip abroad.
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13: David Rubenstein of Carlyle joins us now. David, thank you so much for being with us. Always great to get your thoughts. How much are you looking at this moment as an inflationary one that requires higher rates as a result of some of the dynamism that we're seeing in other pockets of the economy?
14: Clearly, the ECB has raised rates recently, and other central banks around the world are raising rates. But Kevin Warsh clearly has a mandate not to increase rates all that much. And I think President Trump is not looking to him as somebody who's going to raise rates very much. President Trump has a lot of confidence in Kevin Warsh, more than he did, for whatever reason, in Jay Powell. So I think Kevin Warsh can raise rates if he needs to, but I think he'll get less criticism from President Trump. But I think he would prefer to hold off doing that for quite some time.
13: David, do you think that he needs to? Do you think that right now the inflationary pressures that you're seeing coming from AI, whether it's in portfolio companies, whether it's in just business more broadly, are something that is going to be sticky and requiring of a policy move?
14: There are inflationary pressures coming out of the war in Iran, for sure. Oil prices have been up for a while, and while they probably are going to recede, I do think there's some residual inflation.
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16: 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I'm Joe Weisenthal.
17: And I'm Tracy Alloway.
16: Today's episode is looking at how Baidu, sometimes called the Google of China, has turned into a full-stack AI player from apps to silicon. We're talking with the company's CFO, Henry He.
17: How are you actually allocating capital? And then how are you actually, I guess, balancing that with returning capital at the same time to shareholders?
18: Yeah. So I call it impossible triangle. So I kind of scratch my head every few months, every few weeks, depends on. I also see the headline numbers on Bloomberg News with other peers as well. So sometimes I make a little bit kind of hesitating to make a statement, but I just want to tell the facts and tell the views. I want to separate them out.
16: Sure.
18: So in the recent quarter earnings, we mentioned we actually solved partially on this impossible.

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5: Robert Friedland, co-founder, chairman, and CEO of iPulse. He spent decades building major mining and tech companies. Congratulations on this. I got to say, my initial reaction was just looking at the price tag of $250 million, which is like one of the hyperscaler sneezes, and it's worth that much. What does this now do to you to have this contract in your hands?
6: We're talking about Pulse Electrical Power here, and $250 million is plenty for the initial purpose here. If you've used one of those little Chinese-made tennis rackets, which has a 9-volt battery to kill a fly or a mosquito, then you've experienced Pulse Power. So there's three basic ways to use electrical energy: direct current, alternating current, and Pulse Power. Pulse Power requires a new generation of semiconductors and capacitors, but it's the most efficient way to use electrical energy. Just like you zap that fly and get that nice feeling, we can use Pulse Power to change almost everything in modern life. So the CHIPS Act provided about $280 billion for the semiconductor industry. Some of that is for R&D and to bring that technology to the United States. We're developing a new technology package of new semiconductors and capacitors to enable us to use electricity in a better way.
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8: 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I'm Joe Wasenthal.
9: And I'm Tracy Alloway.
8: On today's show, we're discussing Baidu's transformation into a full-stack AI company. We are speaking with CFO Henry He.
9: You've mentioned search a number of times already, and data is obviously very important to AI. We spoke with Grace Zhao earlier in the week. She writes about AI on her Substack, and I asked her if China has an edge when it comes to data collection. Yeah. And she said she thought not really, because a lot of the data that's been collected was unstructured, and so it was hard to harness for AI model training and inference purposes. Can you talk a little bit more about how you did that at Baidu? Because you've got a lot of data, you're using it for ERNIE. How was that transition process like actually carried out?
10: Yeah, sure. I probably will talk about something the market has not noticed enough, and I'll talk about what's a real challenge, right? So it's always two sides of the story. I think I'm very happy to talk about Google versus what we think about Baidu in some certain formats. A few things. I think the markets, not only the capital markets, but also the industry, has kind of undervalued a little bit regarding the same components we actually matching with the same structure of Google is monetizing and have this integrated capacity. So first of all, Google has its own TPU, right, which power the cloud. So the GCP grows, the Google Cloud is growing faster, which is part of the reason it's a TPU. And for Baidu, we have our own chip department. And you know, based on the public information, we recently did the public filing, want to spin off these assets, right? So the chip, we have the same with Google. For the foundation model, we have our earnings, as just mentioned. However, in the physical AI called applications or called word model. So we have our robot taxi called Apollo Go. Just want to share one number. I think the market, sometimes I tell my, even my friends, was kind of surprised that each week including San Francisco and including all the cities, Austin, Texas.

0: thank you so much for coming on Oddlaws. Our first live recording anywhere in Asia. Really appreciate it.
1: Again,
0: the perfect guest.
1: Yeah, again, thanks for having me. Thank you, Joe.
0: Absolutely.
1: Thank you, Tracy. Thank you.
2: 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I'm Tracy Alloway.
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5: On the latest edition of the Bloomberg Daybreak Europe podcast, the ECB president says Europe is becoming less vulnerable to outside shocks. We discuss the ECB's central banking forum in Sintra with our editor-at-large, Francine Lacqua, who's in Portugal.
6: So it was an interesting speech, and as always, it's really nice being in Sintra because you have central banks from really around the world trying to get to know each other. If you're new, there are 11 new central bankers, you know, worldwide that are here in Sintra. Also, Kevin Warr. So the speech yesterday was really maybe a little bit more hopeful than if it was in a press conference. But Christine Lagarde did not really shy away from also, you know, really framing the big questions, which is they've decided not to do forward guidance or not looking at forward guidance because of the big uncertainty. So it's the energy shock that really changed the trajectory for all these central banks in the last 7 to 8 months. And she really laid it out as, look, we're not 100% sure what will come. And because of the uncertainty, we don't want to give forward guidance. But it's also very clear that she really focused on the strength of the European economy. She talked about financial stability. And the fact that, you know, Europe is getting more resilience to economic shocks, but that was less interest rates and more on financial stability. So it was an interesting speech. And then halfway through, you had Kevin Warsh, who's really kind of the star of the show this week, because it's the first time since he was appointed by President Trump that he gets to mingle with other central bankers. And it's his first really big trip abroad.
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7: From the Sky News Centre at 11, road investments being cut to fund Britain's war readiness. An extra £15 billion in defence spending has been promised to future-proof the armed forces. It's at the expense of some energy projects being scrapped too, with government departments asked to reduce capital budgets to cover the increase. East Midlands Mayor Claire Ward says plans to axe two major road schemes there are unacceptable.
8: That does not seem fair to the East Midlands. My job is to stand up for my region, and I want to engage with government about what we could do to make a contribution, whether or not there is one scheme that would be better than another, for example.
7: The leader of the Rochdale grooming gangs due to be released this week, but it's emerged he can't be deported. 74-year-old Shabir Ahmed was stripped of his British citizenship when he was convicted in 2012, but he can't be sent back to Pakistan due to provisions in the Immigration Act. Nearly 2,000 people are now known to have been killed by Venezuela's earthquake 6 days ago. 10,500 have been injured. One of Donald Trump's flagship immigration policies has been thrown out. The US Supreme Court has struck down an executive order denying automatic citizenship to anyone born on American soil. To sport now, and the return to Wimbledon of tennis legend Serena Williams ended in defeat against 20-year-old Maya Joint in the first round. The seven-time champion saved a match point to force a decider, but the Australian produced a composed performance to progress. Joint says she couldn't sleep the night before due to her nerves.
9: I mean, she has such an aura, she's such a legend, and this court has so many huge names that have played on it. I've been dreaming about this moment since I was a little kid, so this is pretty crazy.
7: And finally, in football, Ronald Koeman's resigned as Netherlands manager following their early exit from the World Cup. The Dutch lost on penalties to Morocco in the last 32 of the tournament overnight. It's the end of Koeman's second spell in charge of his national side. That's the latest.
4: You've heard the phrase, the voice of experience.
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16: Another event that has taken off is the World Cup. According to a report from Gabelli, FIFA is projecting $11 to $13 billion in total revenue for this cup's commercial cycle. That includes broadcasting, sponsors, merchandise, and ticketing. So it's a huge ecosystem. Chris Morangi is co-CIO of Value and president of Gabelli Funds. And of course, the firm has the Goals ETF, which holds publicly traded soccer clubs. And he joins us now. Chris, talk to us about the rationale, the explanation for owning soccer clubs. I look at the return on the fund, the performance so far this year, and it's trailing the S&P 500. So a lot of times people say they want to own sports because it provides an uncorrelated performance with the broader market. But in this case, it's trailing the S&P 500.
17: Yeah, well, that's right. We're looking to maximize long-term performance. Do you think that sports assets are unto themselves. Over time, actually, they have compounded at a rate greater than the S&P 500 in the mid-teens over the last 10 years. And there are many reasons that wealthy people buy sports teams. Some of it's ego, but they are great stores of value. They're inflation indexed. They are somewhat economically resilient, and we think AI resilient.
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23: The real disposable income just went negative.
22: Yeah.
23: You know, that's including the wealthy, by the way. So it's like, as a whole, the consumer is seeing, and that's not just inflation. Growth for total income is actually slowing, right? So that becomes a bigger headwind for the consumer, especially now that the refunds are paid out. I think that matters today. It doesn't have to be a disaster because the higher income consumers can still spend. But, you know, if you think about the starting point, I mentioned credit cards, but pretty much every category outside of mortgages is basically GFC level, you know, delinquencies today.
22: That's a problem.
23: Yeah, it is a problem. But to your point, it is concentrated in the lower end. It's the concern is that it starts to grow, and not that it's going to collapse things, but on the margin, higher delinquencies and slower growth, you know, that's something that's really not baked into people's expectations.
22: Can I just ask? But it happens in an inflationary environment, right? Or yeah. is it? Or do you anticipate inflation coming down?
23: Well, so that's the thing is like if inflation, well, I do think inflation has peaked or is peaking. And a lot of that has to do with sort of the roll through impacts of Iran and oil prices. So as that comes out, you know, inflation is going to come down. The other part of inflation, other thing that's been driving inflation higher is not just Iran, mm-hmm. but, you know, the economy. We just talked about how great the economy is. People always forget how cyclical inflation is.
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0: So there's a lot happening in China that they need to fix. The first thing that they need to fix is the inventory. There's too much inventory on the floor in China. They need to do exactly what they did in the US, which is clear that inventory, get it out of the market, and then bring in more new inventory that resonates with the consumer, that's seen to be more what the consumer wants. How they do that in the US, when they did that, they did it more through their direct-to-consumer channels, which is probably the right approach. And the second thing that they need to do is cut back on the discounting. For the longest time in China, Nike has been seen as a discount brand, and that's not the case here. When we think of Nike, we do not think of a discount athleisure brand. So they need to turn that image, and they need to use local endorsers, local athletes, local celebrities to bring the brand heat back into the China marketplace with the new products that they launch.
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1: 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Here's Lisa Abramowitz.
10: David Rubenstein of Carlyle joins us now. David, thank you so much for being with us. Always great to get your thoughts. How much are you looking at this moment as an inflationary one that requires higher rates as a result of some of the dynamism that we're seeing in other pockets of the economy?
11: Well, clearly, the ECB has raised rates recently, and other central banks around the world are raising rates. But Kevin Warsh clearly has a mandate not to increase rates all that much. And I think President Trump is not looking to him as somebody who's going to raise rates very much. President Trump has a lot of confidence in Kevin Warsh, more than he did, for whatever reason, in Jay Powell. So I think Kevin Warsh can raise rates if he needs to, but I think he'll get less criticism from President Trump. But I think he would prefer to hold off doing that for quite some time.
10: David, do you think that he needs to? Do you think that right now the inflationary pressures that you're seeing coming from AI, whether it's in portfolio companies, whether it's in just business more broadly, are something that is going to be sticky and requiring of a policy move?
11: There are inflationary pressures coming out of the war in Iran, for sure. Oil prices have been up for a while, and while they probably are going to recede, I do think there's some residual inflation.
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0: X that's a function of all of the reshoring or energy expansion, all of these sorts of things. The combination of inflation plus that tendency suggests to me that you want to be in what we call shorter duration cash flows. So things with things that have a real fixed capital base rather than the sort of intangible assets of the last cycle.
1: Okay, so it's the halo trade, hard assets, low obsolescence.
0: Yes, exactly. Yes, I think there's an awful lot of value in that. I think that, you know, that you will find a lot of those companies outside of large caps. I'm sort of repeating what I said again last year, but I think these are probably
1: still value in the small caps.
0: Yeah, smaller caps for sure. I have to say, everything I'm saying is a personal view, but I think that, you know, I think we had a very weak dollar, which helped a lot of the rest of the world. The dollar then got a bit bid again around Iran. Most recently in the last week, it's been bid again because the market's read on Warsh was that he's hawkish. My take is really what Warsh is doing, personal view, is that he's guiding us towards a different type of guidance. He's essentially saying this, you know, forward guidance is finished and we're going to be a bit less data dependent. I don't think that means he's extremely hawkish. I tend to think it probably means the dollar's going to be a bit weaker and there are dollar beneficiaries out there to be had in equities. So equities, you know, I think you can continue to diversify, continue to look for, as you say, halo is a good way to think about it. I think then, you know, then you have to question, well, what role do bonds have in your portfolio? Bonds still have a fantastic role in a portfolio. I think, you know, particularly for us in the UK, you get this opportunity from time to time to buy a low coupon bond with a discount to par, and you don't pay capital gains tax on that if you can hold it to maturity. So, you know, these are still really excellent ways to get a kind of guaranteed return on, with a tax efficient approach. But the way we think about that is bonds have many uses, but it may not be that they are reliably diversifiers. You know, we think that this is actually a golden age for alternative investing.
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4: 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Morgan.
5: In 2.5 months, we went from 390 to close to 470, and both of those proved to be extremes. We're somewhere in the middle. We're pricing in one, possibly two Fed rate hikes. I think 4 5/8 covers you for two rate hikes. I think we need to get down to 4 1/8. Probably you don't have enough yield in the market to cover you for a rate hike or two. So we're saying the bond market looks pretty good right now.
6: How much credit risk are you taking these days in your portfolio?
5: We're taking a lot. We had our investment quarterly last week. We tried, as bond investors do, to poke holes in the economy and prove that either it's about to collapse or melt up in a fireball of growth and inflation. And instead, what we saw is that businesses are rationally putting together CapEx plans. There's a lot going on. When we think about sovereigns away from the U.S., they're also thinking about investing. Everyone wants energy security. Everyone wants defense of their borders. Everyone has to invest in AI. So these are things that will keep the underlying trend rate of the global economy going.
6: Does that include emerging markets as well?
5: Emerging markets are the pleasant surprise of the year so far. Okay. Here is yet another shock that they survive. They survive the Fed's 525 basis point rate hikes. Never happened before. They survived COVID, and now they're surviving an oil shock.
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14: Robert Friedland, co-founder, chairman, and CEO of iPulse. He spent decades building major mining and tech companies. Congratulations on this. I got to say, my initial reaction was just looking at the price tag of $250 million, which is like one of the hyperscaler sneezes, and it's worth that much. What does this now do to you to have this contract in your hands?
15: We're talking about Pulse Electrical Power here, and $250 million is plenty for the initial purpose here. If you've used one of those little Chinese-made tennis rackets, which has a 9-volt battery to kill a fly or a mosquito, then you've experienced pulse power. So there's three basic ways to use electrical energy: direct current, alternating current, and pulse power. Pulse power requires a new generation of semiconductors and capacitors, but it's the most efficient way to use electrical energy. Just like you zap that fly and get that nice feeling, we can use pulse power to change almost everything in modern life. So the CHIPS Act provided about $280 billion for the semiconductor industry. Some of that is for R&D and to bring that technology to the United States. We're developing a new technology package of new semiconductors and capacitors to enable us to use electricity in a better way.
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17: You're listening to the Big Take Podcast on Bloomberg Radio. I'm Sarah Holder. Today on the show, we're talking about two recent Supreme Court decisions, one that affirms Fed independence and another that could give Trump the green light to fire top officials at other government agencies. In an eagerly awaited decision issued today, the United States Supreme Court ruled that Federal Reserve Governor Lisa Cook can continue to serve in her role as she fights a legal battle against the Trump administration's attempts to remove her. But in another decision dropped on Monday, the nation's top court broadly affirmed the president's right to fire top government officials, increasing the White House's control of potentially dozens of agencies that have long operated independently. This is The Big Take from Bloomberg News. I'm Sarah Holder. On today's show, Amara Omokwe, who edits Bloomberg's Fed coverage, and Bloomberg senior legal reporter Zoe Tillman unpack what the Supreme Court's latest decisions mean for the Trump administration, the Federal Reserve, and the power of the president over other long independent government agencies. Zoe, after weeks of waiting, we finally got Supreme Court decisions this morning on Trump v. Cook and Trump v. Slaughter, two cases with big implications for the president's ability to fire top officials at regulatory agencies like the Securities and Exchange Commission, the Federal Election Commission, and the Federal Reserve. What just happened?
5: What happened is that the Fed wins, and pretty much every other agency in the executive branch either, you could say, loses or now is in limbo in terms of its protections against a president coming in and removing its members. And then the final takeaway here is that Lisa Cook can stay in her job for now, but the opinion was not a full-throated defense of her ability to stay in her job forever. So you sort of had these three big takeaways that we were waiting on. These were largely expected outcomes based on how arguments went, the way the court has been leaning over the past year and a half as it has dealt with other agency firing cases that have come up on its so-called shadow or emergency docket, where, the court has, at least in some instances, backed the president and said, at least while legal fights are pending until we resolve this, yes, you can remove certain members from agencies. And we expected them to treat the Fed differently. You know, how differently was the question? And what we got from the Chief Justice, John Roberts, was a fairly full-throated endorsement of its independence. The central bank is special. It is different. It is independent. But in this other decision, they basically said, many other so-called independent agencies are operating within, the president's purview of policy, and therefore they don't get those same protections. So that's sort of the big picture of what they did today.
17: I want to talk more about the Slaughter decision. This is a case that stemmed from Trump's March 2025 dismissal of the Democratic FTC commissioner Rebecca Slaughter. The court's decision effectively overturns a Supreme Court decision from 1935, Humphrey's Executor v. United States. Back then, the justices ruled unanimously that the president could not fire federal trade commissioners solely because of policy differences, and it affirmed that Congress, in some instances, can set up agencies that are independent from the executive branch and whose members can only be fired for cause, not at will. So, Zoe, what's the impact of this new ruling?
5: Right. So what the court specifically did was say that the FTC, there could not be a for-cause protection from members of the FTC. So when we talk about for cause, meaning that there is a sort of special legal bar for what it takes for the president to fire a member of a multi-member agency like the FTC. What exactly cause is not clearly defined. And what the court said in the Slaughter case is that for an agency that is, carrying out ultimately the prerogatives of the president and part of that executive apparatus, that at-will removal is appropriate, because the president has a right to determine the policies of his administration and his executive branch. The conservatives said you can't have different agencies, at loggerheads with the president, the chief of the executive branch, when they are fulfilling these types of policy roles. And they did not say that every agency now falls into this at-will category. They sort of stopped short, and they didn't offer us a comprehensive list of every agency that they would conclude is like the FTC, where the president can now remove members at will. They left the door open a little bit, perhaps, for other agencies to come in and argue that they are truly independent, like the Fed. But the court also raised the bar quite high. So we expect, for the most part, that at-will removal power to extend across the full pantheon of what we long considered independent agencies across the executive branch.
17: The Fed, as you said, is being treated differently here. What was the court's rationale? Why block the Trump administration's removal of Lisa Cook, but allow the removal of the FTC's Slaughter?
5: Sure. And I should say at the outset, they haven't blocked her removal. And that's something that we've tried to make clear here, is that, temporarily she can stay in her job for now. But what the court said is she needs notice and comment. They have to go back. They have to explain what the allegations are, what the evidence is, give her a timeline to respond, give her a chance to respond. But at some future point, should they do all of that, perhaps the president could fire her. she could, you know, can go back to court and contest that. So we just want to make clear, you know, this is not a 100% win for Lisa Cook.
18: But what blocking the temporary removal
5: temporary
18: of Lisa
5: removal
18: Cook during
5: exactly.
18: this interim
5: exactly.
18: phase. Yeah.
5: So what the court said is that historically there has been this understanding of the central bank as an institution that needs to be protected from political interference, that the fate of the U.S. economy cannot be responsive to the short-term whims of the politics of the day. And so that this is a tradition that goes far back to the founding of the country, that these are protections that Congress explicitly put in writing in the statute. They said it's a for-cause removal. As the chief said, you know, Congress knows what it does when it speaks. It could have said at-will removal. It could have said this is exempt from courts to review. It did neither of those things. So given that historical tradition of the bank's independence, the need to insulate it from political interference, plus Congress's intent in the words it used when it passed the for-cause statute, the majority said that this was enough to say that the Fed is different, is special.
18: And Amara, can you just give us a little bit of background on the Lisa Cook investigation and the case that worked its way up to the Supreme Court? What exactly was the court weighing?
19: Going back to last year, President Trump said last August that he was going to fire Fed Governor Lisa Cook over allegations of mortgage fraud. The allegations were related to two properties that she had purchased and how she designated both of those properties as a primary residence. And so President Trump's move to fire her came after some of his allies had basically pointed to these mortgages and said, you know, there was good reason to believe that she had committed mortgage fraud. And these allegations, by the way, are unproven, right? But President Trump kind of seized on those allegations to say that he had sufficient cause to fire her. And so Lisa Cook in turn sued and for various reasons said that her firing was illegal. That case went to the district court and then to the appeals court and then finally made its way to the Supreme Court. This had been seen as a key test for Fed independence because President Trump's move to fire Lisa Cook last year came as he and his allies put a lot of pressure on the Federal Reserve over interest rate policy. You saw the president consistently insulting and berating former Fed Chair Jerome Powell over the fact that interest rates weren't coming down more quickly. And it was just really a full-out public pressure campaign on the Fed that kind of culminated in this attempt to fire Fed Governor Lisa Cook.
18: The outcome of this case wasn't exactly a surprise, right? During oral arguments in the case back in January, justices already were coming across as skeptical of the government's argument here. What was that skepticism about the government's case, and how was that expressed in the majority opinion that we got?
5: So some of that skepticism had to do with how the president went about trying to remove Lisa Cook, which was posting about it on social media. The court said that is not an okay way to go about removing a member of the Federal Reserve, that that is not enough to satisfy the sort of notice and due process requirement under the law. So I think in a way, taking a bit of a swipe at how this president does policy and sometimes big policy on social media. Some of the skepticism goes back to last year when we had an order from the court that gave a pretty strong suggestion that it was going to consider the Fed differently in the face of a number of firings that the president was carrying out in other agencies. There was some language early on that said they considered the Fed different. There was also a skepticism about the argument that the courts had no role to play here, that the president's power to fire was not judicially reviewable. This has been a common thread of the Justice Department's arguments in other cases throughout the past year and a half, which is trying to narrow the opportunities for judges to rule on what this president and this administration is doing. And the Supreme Court said here, you know, there is a role to play, that for cause means something. It doesn't mean it can be no reason at all. And there is a role that judges can play in deciding whether there's some basic standard, even of cause, has been met.
18: So taken together, what do these rulings mean for the president's ability to oust officials at will from traditionally independent agencies moving forward?
5: Generally, it's a fairly bright green light for President Trump to continue removing members of many other agencies who are espousing ideas, policies, doing things that he doesn't agree with. The FTC case was not a lone dispute. There have been firings at many other agencies, and those cases have, you know, the government has lost many of them in the lower courts, but the writing on the wall has been that ultimately the Supreme Court would do this and overturn this key precedent known as Humphrey's executor, which had provided the legal protection for independent agency heads, sort of writ large. And the court had been chipping away at that over time. So even coming into this administration, there was a sense that should the opportunity arise, the votes were there to overturn it and get rid of sort of this last line of legal shield for most agencies that had been considered independent and where there had been this sense that there was this extra amount of insulation from the, you know, day-to-day whims of the political parties and whoever was in control of the White House. It's mostly a win for the president, except for this one institution that, as Amara said, he would very much like to have more control over, and the court had a red light for that, but a pretty bright light go ahead for the rest.
18: This has been the Big Take Podcast on Bloomberg Radio. I'm Sarah Holder, and I spoke with Amara Omokwe and Zoe Tillman about what the Supreme Court's latest decision means for Fed independence. You can hear the rest of the episode on The Big Take, wherever you get your podcasts.
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20: On the latest edition of the Wall Street Week podcast, a roundtable discussion with three officials who were there for prior rounds of negotiations over North American trade. From a former USTR general counsel, a former Mexican ambassador to the U.S., and a former Canadian ambassador to Washington, what each country wants to get out of the new USMCA and what it wants to avoid.
21: Even if on July 1st the parties don't agree to renew it, it stays in place. And we work to find ways to come to an agreement on modifications. But while we're working on that, the agreement stays in place. I think the chances of the deal staying in place are very high. Then arrangements around the modifications, I also think we have a very good chance. There's a lot of things in particular that USTR has said they're looking for that I think both Canada and Mexico can work with.
22: Let's ask a different kind of risk, because I've also seen some people say there's a possibility that the U.S. would do a deal with Mexico and leave Canada out, given some of what the Prime Minister of Canada has been saying. Is there any prospect for that, Geronimo?
23: I think we saw it during the first USMCA negotiation. We saw, you know, a similar environment. And I think the fact that we ended up with a trilateral agreement reflects the fact that it is extremely important for North America as a region. So, you know, trade negotiations are never easy, even less so nowadays. Mm-hmm. You know, in my view, there has never been a time, I think, which makes more sense to continue building up our North American economic region.
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0: Outside Sharks, we discuss the ECB's central banking forum in Sintra with our editor-at-large, Francine Lacqua, who's in Portugal.
1: So it was an interesting speech, and as always, it's really nice being in Sintra because you have central banks from really around the world trying to get to know each other. If you're new, there are 11 new central bankers, you know, worldwide that are here in Sintra, also Kevin Warr. So the speech yesterday was really maybe a little bit more hopeful than if it was in a press conference, but Christine Lagarde did not really shy away from also, you know, really framing the big questions, which is they've decided not to do forward guidance or not looking at forward guidance because of the big uncertainty. So it's the energy shock that really changed the trajectory for all these central banks in the last 7 to 8 months. And she really laid it out as, look, we're not 100% sure what will come. And because of the uncertainty, we don't want to give forward guidance. But it's also very clear that she really focused on the strength of the European economy. She talked about financial stability. And the fact that, you know, Europe is getting more resilience to economic shocks, but that was less interest rates and more on financial stability. So it was an interesting speech. And then halfway through, you had Kevin Warsh, who's really kind of the star of the show this week, because it's the first time since he was appointed by President Trump that he gets to mingle with other central bankers. And it's his first really big trip abroad.
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4: Robert Friedland, co-founder, chairman, and CEO of iPulse. He spent decades building major mining and tech companies. Congratulations on this. I got to say, my initial reaction was just looking at the price tag of $250 million, which is like one of the hyperscaler sneezes, and it's worth that much. What does this now do to you to have this contract in your hands?
5: We're talking about Pulse Electrical Power here, and $250 million is plenty for the initial purpose here. 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So there's three basic ways to use electrical energy: direct current, alternating current, and pulse power. Pulse power requires a new generation of semiconductors and capacitors, but it's the most efficient way to use electrical energy. Just like you zap that fly and get that nice feeling, we can use pulse power to change almost everything in modern life. So the CHIPS Act provided about $280 billion for the semiconductor industry. Some of that is for R&D and to bring that technology to the United States. We're developing a new technology package of new semiconductors and capacitors to enable us to use electricity in a better way.
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4: Really steady consumer spending numbers as well. So, Sherry, a pretty good setup, unless you're the yen.
6: Right, the yen at that 1986 low, still trading past that 162 level against the U.S. dollar. We continue to watch for any signs of intervention. Markets really emboldened by the fact that in the past month, when we were flirting with that 162 level, Japanese authorities did not actually intervene in the markets. That's according to the finance ministry data. And take a look at the Nikkei right now. That was a positive upside. Of course, we talked about what was happening in the tech sector. We saw the Philadelphia Semiconductor Index seeing its best quarter ever. We just got breaking news that Anthropic has also received approval from the U.S. on those exports of key AI models, including Mythos. Nikkei up more than 1%. The yen still holding, and JGB's pressured right now as we get more news when it comes to fiscal spending around Prime Minister Takaichi's government. Of course, we have seen incredible fiscal spending, or at least plans to spend, not only here in Japan, but also in South Korea, where AI has become the pillar of growth for that economy. South Korea June exports right now breaking, rising 70.9% year on year, surpassing expectations, perhaps not surprising given the strength of the semiconductor trade right now. You can see KOSPI stocks gaining more than 1%. It's interesting how the KOSPI is moving, because although we have all of this optimism around tech, around Samsung, SK Hynix, of course, expected to list in the U.S. as well, we do continue to see bouts of foreign selling, and that's also continuing to pressure the Korean won, that sitting at that mid-1500 levels, Heidi.